0: There's a second one planned. However, a smaller borough in Lancaster has rejected, Columbia Borough has rejected a data center. Is the county making plans for more data centers? Are they regulating already?
1: Yeah, well, Lancaster City, you know, they got the two big data centers, and now they're regulating that future data centers will be limited to industrial parks in the city, which is kind of funny because I don't see Lancaster attracting more than these two big data centers. Columbia, which is a down-and-out city on the Susquehanna River, rejected a data center proposal. I thought they were nuts. They've had some devastating fires in Lancaster, in Columbia recently that left people homeless. And they had a restaurant. It's called Joe's. It had been in business for 70 years. It was like a steak place. It just went out of business. It closed its doors without explanation. So, but it's a not in my backyard psychology in some parts of the county.
0: Do I remember correctly that $2 million a year from the data center in Lancaster to the county and the city, is that correct number?
1: Yeah, roughly.
0: Right.
1: So, you know, it's good. I mean, Lancaster, they were smart. They opened the barn door, and now when the people are clamoring to close the barn door, sure, close it, because the chances of getting a third data center are almost nil.
0: Jim McCaig in Lancaster County, Pennsylvania. I'm John Batchelor.
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8: News this hour from Town Hall. I'm John Scott. The U.S. has carried out retaliatory strikes against Iran. That's after Iranian forces hit a cargo vessel in the Strait of Hormuz a day earlier. President Trump called Iran's attack a foolish violation of the ceasefire. Ibrahim Azizi, who heads the Iranian Parliament's National Security Commission, responded saying it was not a violation. Secretary of State Marco Rubio pleased Israel and Lebanon have reached a framework agreement toward a peace deal.
9: We believe today is the first step in that journey. And the first step is sometimes the hardest step, but it's the one we're taking together today.
8: Hezbollah not part of those negotiations. Two powerful earthquakes in Venezuela have left hundreds dead and thousands injured.
10: Nazareth Jimenez is a La Guaira resident with missing family members. She says, "We call on the government and countries around the world to help us. Look, we need machines here. Human strength is not enough. We can't remove those structures without them." Citizens dug through the rubble of their homes and said they have seen few state rescue teams in the areas hit hardest by the devastating 7.2 and 7.5 magnitude quakes Wednesday. Omar Reyes lost family in the quake.

0: More than 20 of my relatives have died here. And in the Caribbean area, in Tanaguarena, I've been left practically alone in this world. I'm Haya Pinjwani.
1: The death toll is over 900. 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President Trump threatening a 100% tariff on imports from any country that imposes a tax on digital services provided by United States companies. The president taking aim at European countries in particular. More from townhall.com.
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1: Australia could strengthen laws banning children from social media.
4: Prime Minister Anthony Albanese tells the Australian Broadcasting Corporation that the government's asking, are the laws as strong as possible? And does eSafety Commissioner Julie Inman Grant have every power at her disposal?
5: We're just looking at, are the laws as strong as possible, given some of the feedback that's there? Does the eSafety Commissioner have every power at her disposal? And we'll adjust things accordingly.
4: Inman Grant said in April she was considering court action against companies, including Facebook, alleging they were not doing enough to keep young Australian children off their platforms. I'm Charles Telesma.
1: A small aircraft crashing into Beijing's tallest building. The cause of the crash remains unclear. That 108-story tower, one of Beijing's most recognizable landmarks. News and analysis at townhall.com. In consumer news, Apple hiking prices for Macs and iPads, citing a memory chip shortage brought on by the artificial intelligence boom.
6: The Cupertino, California-based company calls the demand spike an unprecedented challenge for the consumer electronics industry. Among the increases, a new entry-level MacBook Neo will now cost $699, up from $599. And the 1 terabyte MacBook Pro is $1,999, up from $1,699. Analysts expect iPhone prices to rise later in the year. Rich Thomason reporting.
1: J.P. Morgan Chase promoting Doug Petnoe and Troy Rohrbaugh to co-presidents, positioning them as potential successors to the bank's longtime CEO, Jamie Dimon. Marianne Lake, a previous contender, will be retiring at the end of the year. More on these stories at townhall.com.
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9: launched by SpaceX, and the name of this project will be IRIS. The name of the joint venture is expected to be BROMO. I don't like such a name, but, you know, they have decided for that. I don't know why.
10: What companies are getting involved? There's one from Germany as well, I think.
9: The Airbus, that I'm sure all the listener knows because they are the famous European aircraft manufacturer. Thales, that is a giant in electronics, and Leonardo, that is a national champion and also a worldwide player in defense, aerospace, and security.
10: Is Leonardo going to participate?
9: Yes, Leonardo will be part of this JV. Of course, there will be the need to go through all the proceedings that are necessary to approve such a JV by the European Commission.
10: All right, antitrust, Lorenzo, it's very hot here in Milan. Let's go to the coastline. You recommend we go to Castagneto Carducci in Tuscany, province of Livorno. What is there? Why are you recommending it? This is about where tourists should go that they don't have to stand in line in Florence. What is in Castagneto Carducci?
9: Well, I'm right now in Castagneto Carducci. It's a beautiful Tuscany village on the hill, but you go down and in 7 kilometers you are on the coastline. It's a fantastic area, very famous not only for the nice village all around. One of these is very famous, Bulgari, because there is a beautiful Cypress boulevard that is long 5 kilometers on the two lanes. And is famous for the food, is famous for the wine particularly. Here they have invented the Super Tuscan, that are the blend of Sangiovese, Ciliegiolo, and other type of grapes. So it's a very nice area, not so much known in terms of foreigner tourism, pretty known by Italian people, but not so crowded, not so busy, apart July and August. And I do recommend that somebody that wants to come here have a lot of opportunity, because, again, it's a strategic place also to go somewhere else, like Florence and so on. Staying in an area that is, from a landscape, from a climate, very fantastic in any season of the year.
10: Let's have a meal. Octopus, how do you prepare it?
9: Yes, I'm just suggesting, John, a typical starter of this area, which is the octopus. Very simple to be prepared. You can frozen the octopus so that it become tender. Then you boil it. And if you have patience, you also grill. And you mix up with the Czech peas, olive oil, extra virgin olive oil, from this area. The area of Castagneto Carducci is not famous only for the wine, but it's also famous for the olive oil. A few leaves of sage, pepper and salt as you wish, or chili if you prefer instead of a pepper, and you have a perfect starter.
10: Now we need to choose the wine, and you've been telling me the wines of this area are very famous. Which wine do you recommend for 40 degrees centigrade?
9: Well, for this area, for 40 degrees centigrade, I do recommend the Vermentino from this area, which is a white wine. But if you want to taste the Super Tuscan, and if you want to spend a lot of money, you can buy Sassicaia. Otherwise, you can be very happy with the Bulgari. Bulgari is another blend, red wine, very tasty, very with a good perfume. And the color is a deep red, very, very good, particularly if the light goes through. There are a lot of scattering elements of red, which makes your glass very attractive for a beautiful night, hopefully with a low temperature, not tropical temperature.
10: Lorenzo Fiore, he is in Castagneto Carducci on the coast. Octopus for dinner and famous wines. I'm John Batchelor.
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5: With SRN News, I'm John Scott. President Trump blames Iran for a drone strike on a ship in the Strait of Hormuz. He calls it a foolish violation of a ceasefire agreement. As a result, U.S. Central Command said the military struck missile and drone locations and coastal radar sites in Iran. Search and rescue efforts took place across Venezuela as humanitarian aid began to arrive following powerful twin earthquakes earlier this week that killed at least 920 people, injured thousands, and left many more missing. Texas public schools will require students to read Bible stories under a reading list approved by the state's education board. Required reading list approved by the Texas State Board of Education widens conservative efforts to bring more Christian teachings into U.S. classrooms. This is SRN News.
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10: Discussion or criticism of the British Empire and the colonies. But you're right, John. Aside from that mention of the right to life, liberty, and the pursuit of happiness, you don't see this articulation, this enumeration of individual liberties. You don't see discussion of free speech or freedom of exercise of religion, which formed the First Amendment to the, and the first of the Bill of Rights. It's as if the founders wanted to say, okay, we have these natural rights given to us by God, and that's what underlies our ability to declare independence. And then they turn to the more immediate matters, right, about becoming independent, becoming a nation with sovereignty, being able to fight and win a war.
11: There is a story that Thomas Jefferson wanted on his gravestone, author of the Declaration of Independence. At the same time, there is plenty of indication from the notes that John Adams took that flew out the window somehow that the Declaration of Independence was written by committee, everybody yelling at everybody else. I go for the committee now that you pulled it apart. I can't put it back together. There would have been this group won that point, that group won this point, and people were scratching as fast as they could to catch up with the argument in the room. I don't discern here, though, the factions that would emerge on the states, the North, South, the large state, small state, the Virginia and New York versus everybody else. I can't put a name to any of these moving pieces. Did something jump out at you, John, that, oh, well, that has to be Virginia?
10: I think you see the hand of Jefferson with the fine editing of John Adams in that Declaration of Equal Rights, the most famous line of the Declaration. And the rest of it doesn't read with that kind of flavor, that kind of rhetoric and tone. I agree with you, John. I don't see, and this is, I think, so important. You don't see the Declaration giving expression to regional biases. You don't see it favoring one, what the famous would call faction over another faction, which you see in the Constitution clearly in places like the Senate and terrible clauses like the clauses involving slavery. You don't see those compromises in the Declaration. And maybe that's an important sign of unity, even with the polarization, partisanship, fighting that we have today, is that there are important times when our country really still could agree unanimously. Although, as you pointed out, John, it wasn't unanimous. About a third of the country were Tories, and they basically left the country after the Revolutionary War and moved to, they deserved it, but they moved to Canada. So even that, this was not unanimous, but at least their elected leaders could agree unanimously, right, to pledge their lives for the fight for independence. The giving of their word was so important. It's almost as if they knew they were acting at this higher level of politics, law, and morality. And then the Constitution comes later, where you have to really work out how you're going to get things done, right? 13 years later, that's when you start to see this hard bargaining and compromising occur.
11: Yes, this is early originalism. John Yoo is a non-resident senior fellow at the American Enterprise Institute, the Emmanuel S. Heller Professor of Law at the University of California at Berkeley, and a senior research fellow, Civitas Institute, University of Texas at Austin, writing in National Affairs. I'm John Batchelor.
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20: He's busy with his wine empire. But about Mrs. Newsom, and as far as I can say, she's an educator. How does she present herself on the state budget?
21: I think that's a good way to put it, but she's a documentarian. You know, she has a background as an actress. She was
0: caught up in the Harvey Weinstein scandal, so that if you've heard her name, and you would know that's why. But she makes these documentaries that are very controversial, the things about, like, you know, the trans issue and, you know, boys and girls and gender roles. And then what happens is they get money from big donors out there. They're called behested payments, and they're able to use them toward these things. And the money goes to Jennifer Siebel Newsom's funds, and then she creates these documentaries. Well, she's made some pretty serious money over the past few years. I mean, we're talking in the millions, and they're coming from people that do business with the governor and the state, and they have been. It's been very favorably treated, and so a lot of people are saying there's a conflict of interest there. Now, they're just now starting to get into it. It's hard to believe because it's something that people have known for a while.
20: And the governor, does he respond? Oh, yes. That would explain why the governor says, you can attack me all you want, but don't attack my wife. Is that what he's referring to, these investigations?
0: Yeah, something about a Republican cloth coat, I'm not sure. But yeah, you know, she stands up there and she, you know, talks about how evil the right wing is and Trump and everybody else. But when they start having this type of conversation, these types of accusations, he wants to make her off limits because, you know, he uses her as a nice piece of attraction there. People get excited when they see her at different events. She's quite lovely, and she is smart, as you point out.
20: A terrific politician. She's got all the instincts of a politician, Jeff.
0: Yeah, but when she gets called on the carpet, he doesn't like that.
20: Also, he gets more attention in the headlines. Jeff, Gavin Newsom's running for president. We see it here in the East. Does California see it, or is it still uncertain that it wants that to happen?
0: Oh, we knew it before the people in the East Coast were doing it, because he was, you know, everything was turned away from the running of the state and pointing toward how bad Trump was. And that's not only a convenient fall guy for him, a scapegoat, but he was never in the state. He was out on book tours. He's out on speaking engagements. He's out doing media in other places. And, you know, he's doing it in times when California is having a tough go at it, when you're talking about, like, fires and some other things. So people figured, well, he's out of the state. He's gone already.
20: Can you imagine a Newsom White House welcoming Donald Trump for festivities?
0: Well, I cannot see that, but I also don't see Donald Trump going to any events for that. I don't think he'd want to, but no, I can't imagine. I think what we would see is heading back more towards what we saw in the Bidens, you know, as they would call it, a more inclusive environment. But you're more likely to have things based on what Jennifer Newsom does that are considered, you know, off limits for a lot of people on the right side of the aisle.
20: Jeff Bliss is Pacific Watch. I'm John Batchelor.
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15: Yeah, we're back on SportsCenter All Night with more from the baseball bunch with plenty of offense from the Chi Sox.
16: Peters hits a fly ball to right. It's deep, and it is a grand slam. 17-1.
17: Oh, my. Taglione got back, jumped up, put the glove in the wrong spot because it hit the top of the fence and got out. How about that?
15: Now, what has gotten into the Chicago White Sox? They're a good team now. Oh, by the way, ESPN 1000, Tristan Peters hit a grand slam, knocked in six. Miguel Vargas, who's had a terrific season, a three-run home run and run-scoring double in Chicago's 10-run third. They rout the Royals 22-1, tied season highs for runs, hits, home runs, margin of victory, and runs in an inning, which is impressive to say the least, because I didn't say it was their season high. It tied season highs. So they've

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16: Yeah, we're back on SportsCenter All Night with more from the baseball bunch with plenty of offense from the Chi Sox.
17: Peters hits a fly ball to right. It's deep, and it is a grand slam. 17-1.
18: Oh, my. Gaglione got back, jumped up, put the glove in the wrong spot because it hit the top of the fence and got out.
16: Now, what has gotten into the Chicago White Sox? They're a good team now. Oh, by the way, ESPN 1000, Tristan Peters hit a grand slam, knocked in six. Miguel Vargas, who's had a terrific season, a three-run home run and run-scoring double in Chicago's 10-run third. They rout the Royals 22-1, tied season highs for runs, hits, home runs, margin of victory, and runs in an inning, which is impressive to say the least, because I didn't say it was their season high. It tied season highs, so they've done it before.
19: Mizorowski at the belt, kicks and deals. Struck him out swinging. Blow him away with a fastball at 103. Miz gets out of it.
16: 103 is nothing, right? 620 WTMJ. Jacob Mizorowski threw a 105.5 mile per hour pitch, tying for the third fastest since tracking began in 2008, winning for the eighth time in nine decisions to lead the Brewers over the Cubs 6-2 for their fifth straight win. He fanned eight. The heater at better than 105 behind only that of Aroldis Chapman, who threw one at 105.8 and one at 105.7 back in 2010.

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14: Yeah, we're back on SportsCenter All Night with more from the baseball bunch with plenty of offense from the Chi Sox.
15: Peters hits a fly ball to right. It's deep, and it is a grand slam. 17-1.
16: Oh, my. Gaglione got back, jumped up, put the glove in the wrong spot because it hit the top of the fence and got out.
14: Now, what has gotten into the Chicago White Sox? They're a good team now. Oh, by the way, ESPN 1000, Tristan Peters hit a grand slam, knocked in six. Miguel Vargas, who's had a terrific season, a three-run home run and run-scoring double in Chicago's 10-run third. They rout the Royals 22-1, tied season highs for runs, hits, home runs, margin of victory, and runs in an inning, which is impressive to say the least, because I didn't say it was their season high. It tied season highs, so they've done it before.
17: Mizorowski at the belt, kicks and deals. Struck him out swinging. Blow him away with a fastball at 103. Miz gets out of it.
14: 103 is nothing, right? 620 WTMJ. Jacob Mizorowski threw a 105.5 mile per hour pitch, tying for the third fastest since tracking began in 2008, winning for the eighth time in nine decisions to lead the Brewers over the Cubs 6-2 for their fifth straight win. He fanned eight. The heater at better than 105 behind only that of Aroldis Chapman, who threw one at 105.8 and one at 105.7 back in 2010.
17: Sheets and Machado take their leads. The 0-2, Ty swings, hits it in the air, left field and deep. Edmund is back. He's going to watch this one. Going to go! Ty France, a three-run homer. He puts an 0-2 pitch over the left field wall. And for the second consecutive game, exit stage left for Ty France. And the Padres lead it 3-1.
14: That's 97-3. The fan, I say it over and over, the Padres maybe have troubles with others, but they don't sweat the Dodgers. They beat L.A. 7-1. That's their fourth straight win. Ty France, an early three-run jack. They've won 6 of 8 overall. The Braves getting right.
18: 1-0 and served into center field. That humpback ladders down for a base hit. Braves take the lead on the base hit by Ozzie Albies. He was on that changeup and able to loop it out there to center. RBI number 43 for Ozzie. The Braves have a 2-1 lead.
14: At 680, the fan Ozzie Albies drove in a pair. Mauricio Dubois had two hits, scored twice against his former team as Atlanta beat San Francisco 3-1 to halt a four-game skid. And in the process, they keep their four-game lead on the surging Phillies in the National League East.
17: Delivers, and it is swung on and well hit. Left field and deep. Back goes Reynolds. It is gone! Noelvi Marte with a pinch.

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12: Yeah, we're back on SportsCenter All Night with more from the baseball bunch with plenty of offense from the Chi Sox.
13: Peters hits a fly ball to right. It's deep, and it is a grand slam. 17-1.
14: Oh, my. Caglione got back, jumped up, put the glove in the wrong spot because it hit the top of the fence and got out.
12: Now, what has gotten into the Chicago White Sox? They're a good team now. Oh, by the way, ESPN 1000, Tristan Peters hit a grand slam, knocked in six. Miguel Vargas, who's had a terrific season, a three-run home run and run-scoring double in Chicago's 10-run third. They rout the Royals 22-1, tied season highs for runs, hits, home runs, margin of victory, and runs in an inning, which is impressive to say the least, because I didn't say it was their season high. It tied season highs, so they've done it before.
15: Mizorowski at the belt, kicks and deals. Struck him out swinging. Blew him away with a fastball at 103. Miz gets out of it.
12: 103 is nothing, right? 620 WTMJ. Jacob Mizorowski threw a 105.5 mile per hour pitch, tying for the third fastest since tracking began in 2008, winning for the eighth time in nine decisions to lead the Brewers over the Cubs 6-2 for their fifth straight win. He fanned eight. The heater at better than 105 behind only that of Aroldis Chapman, who threw one at 105.8 and one at 105.7 back in 2010.
15: Sheets and Machado take their leads. The 0-2. Ty swings, hits it in the air, left field and deep. Edmund is back. He's going to watch this one. Going to go. Ty Frantz, a three-run homer. He puts an 0-2 pitch over the left field wall. And for the second consecutive game, exit stage left for Ty Frantz. And the Padres lead it 3-1.
12: That's 97-3. The fan, I say it over and over, the Padres maybe have troubles with others, but they don't sweat the Dodgers. They beat L.A. 7-1. That's their fourth straight win. Ty France, an early three-run jack. They've won 6 of 8 overall. The Braves getting right.
16: 1-0 and served into center field. That humpback ladders down for a base hit. Braves take the lead on the base hit by Ozzy Albies. He was on that changeup and able to loop it out there to center. RBI number 43 for Ozzy. The Braves have a 2-1 lead.
12: At 680, the fan Ozzy Albies drove in a pair. Mauricio Dubois had two hits, scored twice against his former team as Atlanta beat San Francisco 3-1 to halt a four-game skid. And in the process, they keep their four-game lead on the surging Phillies in the National League East.
15: Delivers, and it is swung on and well hit. Left field and deep. Back goes Reynolds. It is gone! Noel V. Marte with a pinch hit, two-run home run. And he has put the Reds back on top. 6-4 Reds.
12: I'd say that's getting it done off the pine. 700 WLW, Noel V. Marte, that tie-breaking two-run jack in the eighth after Cincinnati scored four runs off Paul Skenes in the second and beat the Pirates 6-4. Skenes, who picked up his 500th career strikeout, had his ERA jump from 286 to 310.
17: Three peaks back to Diaz and pitches. There it goes. Way up in the air to deep center field. Tommy Troy to the

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2: News this hour from Town Hall. I'm Ron Taylor. The death toll rises as two powerful earthquakes in Venezuela have left hundreds dead and thousands injured.
3: Nazareth Jimenez is a La Guaira resident with missing family members. She says, "We call on the government and countries around the world to help us. Look, we need machines here. Human strength is not enough. We can't remove those structures without them." Citizens dug through the rubble of their homes and said they have seen few state rescue teams in the areas hit hardest by the devastating 7.2 and 7.5 magnitude quakes Wednesday. Omar Reis lost family in the quakes. More than 20 of my relatives have died here. And in the Caribbean area in Tanaguarena, I've been left practically alone in this world. I'm Haya Pinjwani.
2: 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An election worker says federal officers confronted her at polls over social media posts criticizing ICE.
4: Months after she made a post on social media, poll worker Paige-Lynn Gagne was approached by ICE workers while she was at a polling station in Syracuse. Co-worker Shalia Millage caught the moment on video.
5: And they're bringing her a warning.
4: Gagne says the officers accused her of doxing Jonathan Ross, the ICE officer who shot and killed Renee Good in Minneapolis.
6: They were insisting that I sign the form,
4: which she refused to do. A Homeland Security spokesperson says that Gagne's post included the agent's address.
6: I'm leaving it up because I am firm on my right of free speech.
4: I'm Lisa Dwyer.
2: News and analysis at townhall.com. I'm Ron Taylor.
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2: There are dumb crooks in this world, and then there's these clowns.
8: Police in Trinidad and Tobago are searching for robbers caught on camera using a backhoe to try to steal a cash machine. Security camera footage shows four suspects fumbling around the crime scene. One of them was dressed like Batman. Well, apparently, Batman was the leader of this genius group, who is seen constantly tripping over debris and falling down several times as he tried to direct the backhoe. Police believe they left empty-handed. Jason Walker reporting.
2: dropped thousands of Argentina fans into a Texas for the World Cup, and the debate is inevitable. It's not about who has the best team or players or the tournament. It's about who produces the best, most succulent steaks and how to prepare the meat. That's right, there's a beef between two of the top cattle raisers of the world in that area. More news at townhall.com. Freedom 250 CEO Keith Kroc talks about the Great American Fair on the National Mall. He tells the Salem Radio Network Americans from across the country will be representing the best of each state and U.S. territory until July 10th and its family-friendly event.
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2: A former Meta executive whose memoir provides an explosive insider account of her time at the social media giant has sued the company for attempting to, quote, silence her. The lawsuit was filed in federal court in Northern California Thursday. It claims the tech giant's private arbitration order prevents her from speaking out about the company or promoting her best-selling book as invalid. More on these stories at townhall.com.
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11: Good morning. The time right now is 5 minutes past 6 a.m. 56 degrees under mostly sunny skies, early morning sunshine. We do have a sunny day forecast today with high temperatures around 81 degrees in the afternoon. We'll check the weather in full detail as part of this look at state and local news. 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The search for 51-year-old Tamara Stone continues today in Brandon, Vermont, after she allegedly stabbed two adult relatives Thursday morning. Law enforcement officials responded that day with one victim transported via helicopter to Dartmouth-Hitchcock Medical Center and the other taken by ambulance to Rutland Regional Medical Center. Their conditions have not been officially disclosed. State police, equipped with long guns and bulletproof vests, conducted an extensive search that included air and drone support. As of yesterday, police stated that no active physical searches are occurring, but the investigation remains ongoing in that area, with detectives pursuing any leads that come in. Authorities have advised anyone who sees 51-year-old Tamara Stone to contact police. She's described as approximately 5'6" tall, blue eyes and blonde hair. Police say call 911, but don't approach her should you see her. A 30-year-old man named Devin Piero died early Friday morning in West Rutland after having been struck by a vehicle that fled the scene. Vermont State Police reported they received notice of the incident just before 5:30 in the morning and discovered Devin Piero lying in the grass along Main Street. Police indicate that he had been walking west on the street at the time of the accident. The driver remains unidentified and unknown. Following the incident, both lanes of Route 4A were temporarily closed. They have no further leads as to the vehicle or the operator of that vehicle, but if anyone has information, please contact police. At least one headlight was broken on the vehicle that hit Mr. Piero. Also in the news today, Vermont State Police have identified 24-year-old Colin Palmer of Burlington in connection with an incident during an ICE protest in South Burlington on March 11th. Authorities state that Colin Palmer allegedly smashed the rear window of a police cruiser, causing glass to injure a trooper's eye. Multiple tips from the public helped lead to his identification. Palmer faces charges of aggravated disorderly conduct and simple assault, and he is scheduled to appear in Vermont Superior Court in Burlington on Monday. A Williamstown teenager, 18-year-old Jaden Hudson, pleaded not guilty this week to aggravated assault with a deadly weapon in Washington County Criminal Court in Barry. The charges stem from an incident on Wednesday evening when a man reported being threatened with a knife by Jaden Hudson and another individual on Main Street in Montpelier. The victim said he was chased after attempting to record the encounter on his cell phone. Officer Joshua Rowland later found Jaden Hudson and during a chase discovered a small foldable pocket knife in his possession. Jaden Hudson has been released to a family member and he faces a maximum sentence of 5 years were he to be convicted. The second male involved, also 18, was identified as intoxicated at the time of the incident. However, that individual not formally identified, and he has not been charged with any crime. The weather, I think you'll like the forecast. We will check it from the Mount Washington Observatory following these words.
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13: This is meteorologist Ryan Haas with an exclusive report for the stations of Radio Vermont. The weekend will feature sunnier skies and warmer temperatures as high pressure builds in from the northwest. Saturday will start with mostly cloudy skies and fog in the valleys, which will quickly burn off after sunrise. As low pressure exits to the east, partly sunny skies will return for much of the day, allowing high temperatures to rebound into the lower 80s in the Champlain Valley and the upper 70s in the Northeast Kingdom. Diurnal heating may allow a few isolated rain showers to pop up in the afternoon, which should dissipate soon after sunset. Skies will continue to clear overnight, however, some patchy valley fog will likely return early Sunday morning. Overnight lows will range from the lower 60s in the Champlain Valley to the upper 50s in the Northeast Kingdom. High pressure will build over the northeast on Sunday, bringing mostly sunny conditions and continued light winds. Sunday will be the warmest day of the weekend, with highs ranging from the low to mid-80s. For Radio Vermont, this is meteorologist Ryan Haas reporting from the Mount Washington Observatory.
11: Well, right now, morning sunshine, current temperature in central Vermont, 57 degrees.
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15: My name is Robert. 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I came to Vermont from Florida as a travel nurse and started in the emergency department. I hadn't planned on staying, but from the very beginning, I felt welcomed. 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
11: News continues on locally owned and operated WDEV. In Vermont, the Jamestown Canyon virus has been identified as the first mosquito-borne virus detected by this state for the year 2026. The Department of Health announced yesterday that the virus was found in mosquitoes in Charlotte. though there have been no reported human cases to date. State health officials emphasize the importance of taking precautions against mosquito bites, particularly as this detection comes earlier in the season compared to previous years. Symptoms of the virus can include fever, headache, and body aches, which are similar to those of other mosquito-borne illnesses. The Department of Health recommends wearing protective clothing, using repellents, and eliminating standing water to reduce mosquito breeding. A local bike advocacy group in Burlington is raising concerns over electric motorcycles, or e-motos, as they are sometimes called. And they are concerned about these e-motos being used on bike paths in Chittenden County. Residents, including South Burlington's Deborah Cafiero, reported seeing riders traveling at high speeds on paths designed for cyclists and pedestrians. The Val Sear told WCAX reporters, Val Sear from Local Motion, indicated that these e-motos, which are classified as motorized vehicles, are not permitted on these bike paths, and he noted a growing trend of rule violations among riders, many of whom are young adults. Local Motion is advocating for a state-level task force to address this issue, and they've placed signs on bike paths to remind riders of the current regulations that are in place. State financial leaders, including Vermont Treasurer Mike Pecek, met this week to discuss strategies for improving health care access in response to federal cuts impacting insurance subsidies. The group, which included officials from Connecticut, Minnesota, and Rhode Island, emphasized the need for state-level initiatives to mitigate the consequences of federal policies after President Donald Trump. Treasurer Pecek highlighted the challenges faced by Vermonters, noting that rising health insurance premiums and a housing shortage complicate Vermont's health care landscape. He reported more than 2,500 Vermonters have lost insurance since cuts to the Affordable Care Act subsidies began, and he warned that future changes could affect another 30,000 Medicaid recipients in Vermont. The officials outlined several initiatives, including Vermont's medical debt relief program and plans for a discount prescription drug program aimed at alleviating the financial burdens on residents. And they expressed a commitment to creating a more effective health care system while calling for greater support from the federal government. And Vermont State Police are investigating a series of vehicle thefts that occurred early Thursday morning in Randolph along Route 14. Reports indicate that multiple vehicles were stolen and items taken from another vehicle. Police have identified two suspects through surveillance footage. One wore a dark cutoff sweatshirt and a backpack, while the other was seen in blue jeans and a blue shirt. Authorities are seeking assistance from the public and request anyone with information to contact them. This in regard to a series of vehicle thefts and a break into another vehicle in the Randolph area Thursday morning along Route 14. News will continue after this message.
16: So during the recent flooding in Vermont, we did support missions to find isolated personnel that were cut off because roads washed out on all sides of them. My name is Warrant Officer 1 Mason Lord. I'm a Seaburn or Chemical Warrant Officer for the Vermont Army National Guard. I've been allowed to go and do some things that not a lot of people say they can go and do, but I also get to serve the people that I live next to, and I really enjoy giving that back to the community.
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11: The news continues on WDEV. Residents of St. Albans were informed of a drinking water violation this month attributed to a filing error rather than a quality issue, not the quality of the water. The city did fail to submit its lead testing inspections by the 20-

0: free lead testing for residents if they are requested. Vermont-based distiller Whistle Pig has sold its property in Mineville, New York, to the investor group Zags 26 LLC for just over $17 million. Mariah, New York's town supervisor, confirmed the sale. Following the transaction, Whistle Pig will enter into a lease agreement with the new owners to continue its operations at that site, with no layoffs expected for its employees. Whistle Pig officials have not provided any comment on the sale with regard to its property in Mineville, New York, and Whistle Pig Distiller remains a Vermont-based company. And in the month of May, Vermont's unemployment rate remained steady at 2.6%, significantly lower than the national average of 4.3%. The labor force participation rate dropped slightly to 62.5%, that according to the Vermont Department of Labor. Commissioner Kendall Smith emphasized the importance of attracting graduates to fill the growing demand in Vermont's economy. Additionally, Vermont state revenues decreased by $800,000 in May, primarily due to underperformance in corporate and estate taxes, although personal income tax collections remained strong. The education fund exceeded its cash flow target by $3.2 million, largely due to sales and use tax revenues. In educational developments, the U.S. Department of Education granted Vermont flexibility in federal funds to enhance local student programs. Vermont's Community College announced a $2.9 million grant to expand education programs for incarcerated individuals. In the meantime, Senator Peter Welch, along with fellow Democrats, opposed a postal service rule regarding mail-in voting, citing concerns over potential voter disenfranchisement. Also, yesterday, Vermont Congresswoman Becca Ballant observed the 11th anniversary of the Supreme Court's Obergefell versus Hodges decision. Now, that mandated nationwide recognition of same-sex marriage. Representative Ballant shared a photo with her wife and their dog on social media, highlighting the importance of that milestone in her personal life. Representative Ballant stated, "Today marks the 11th anniversary of the Obergefell decision that legalized marriages like mine nationwide," she said. Vermont was a pioneer in this area, having legalized same-sex unions back in April of 2000, 9 years before the Supreme Court ruling. Representative Ballant emphasized ongoing efforts to ensure full equality for all in this area. And that is a look at state and local news. Radio Vermont News Time coming up to 6:22.
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0: And good morning. It is 6:24, and this is a look at sports. And we kick things off with the Boston Red Sox. They played the New York Yankees last night, and the Red Sox won by a score of 6-1. So we certainly enjoy presenting the highlights as we have them, because there are a bunch of them. Can you believe that? A 6-1 Red Sox victory over the rival Pinstripers. It started early. Wilson Contreras, an RBI single in the bottom of the first.
1: 2-2. Pitch is looped into center field. Base hit. Wilson Contreras delivers in the rivalry, and the Red Sox lead it 1-0.
2: I knew I had to get my Mopre feeling in before that at-bat was over.
3: No good choice
2: behind it. It was just intuition.
1: Don't you think against the Yankees, almost any RBI is worth a Wilson?
2: Absolutely.
1: What a great at-bat.
2: I love the fact that they're using the center part of the field, driving it straight up the middle.
0: Yes, indeed. It started early, and then Chung Chi Cheng had an RBI force out, which gave Boston a 2-0 lead in the bottom of the second inning.
1: 1-1, and it's a ground ball softly hit on the right side. Going to get a run in. Chisholm to second for one. That's all they're getting. Well, that's a play the Red Sox will definitely take for a young man in his Red Sox debut. They push a run across. It's 2-0 with first and third for Mickey Gasper.
2: Take that all day. Nice productive out right there, hitting it to the right side. Hit a little too far toward first base to turn it.
1: And his first major league RBI.
0: How about that? And then Mickey Gaspar, an RBI force out, and we're still in the bottom of the second, and that force out gave the Red Sox a 3-0.
1: How beautiful
0: lead.
1: An inning has this been, starting with Caleb Durbin, the pitch. Mickey grounds one softly to the right side. Goldschmidt backhands to second for one. Relay to first. Not in time. Mickey beats it down the line. A run comes home again. The Red Sox started with Durbin and his bunt hit, and now they've manufactured a couple runs, and they lead 3-0.
2: They're putting the ball in play. They're playing the game right now. You know, this is the team throughout this season. We've seen them strike out far too many times. When you put the ball in play, good things happen.
0: Well, let's now head to the bottom of the third, when Wilson Contreras was the hero of that inning.
3: At over $10 million since the campaign began, the pitch swung and hit high and deep to left field. If it stays fair, it's long gone, and it is over everything and out of the ballpark. Home run number 17 for Wilson Contreras, and the Red Sox lead it 4-0. That was a moonshot.
2: Joe, I'm going to go pick some lottery tickets out after this game tonight, because this is my guy. I picked him to click. Something about him on defense the prior inning, bouncing around out there, the energy that he was displaying, you knew he was feeling good today. Got a good pitch to drive right there. Outstanding job for Wilson Contreras.
3: Yeah, that was headed over by Kenmore Square.
0: The Red Sox and the Yankees, they were leading 4-0 in the bottom of the third. But, you know, it's quite a rivalry, and it doesn't take a lot to get them to clear those benches. Yeah, it actually happened.
4: Getting a batting title, remember, Joe?
3: Oh, yes.
1: His baseball card. His walks.
3: Susan,
4: you have his baseball card?
3: I do. Pete Reynolds, yeah, for the Washington Senators and the Red Sox.
4: Red Sox batting champ with the Red Sox.
1: And now Contreras is having words with Will Warren. Almost came up and in.
3: I guess they thought that pitch was too
1: close. It might not be Veritek and A-Rod, but Contreras, as the bench is empty. Warren is screaming over at Contreras after that pitch came up in, and now the most tired act in baseball is the bullpen's empty.
4: Yes, there's entirely too much testosterone running around on the field. And here's the first thing. I mean, Contreras always can be a little hot-headed, and he has been for years. But Will Warren, of all people, you could see what kind of control he's had today, which has not been great.
0: Well, are you enjoying this? Let's go to the bottom of the sixth, when Connor Wong made it 5-0, Boston leading.
5: 1-2 pitch. Breaking ball swing on set to center field. Backing up Jones. He's backing up and just shy of the track. Now on the track, makes the catch and walking home is Durbin, and the Sox lead goes to 5-0 with two outs here in the sixth.
2: You know, we're seeing something from this Red Sox offense tonight that we haven't been able to produce consistently throughout this season, and that's playing the game, moving guys over, having productive at-bats. We got a runner on third, less than two outs, driving the baseball to the outfield, doing a job. You know, they're doing it tonight, though.
0: Well, it was 5-0 until the top of the eighth, and then, well, those Pinstripers did get themselves a run.
1: 5-0 Red Sox, top of the eighth, three balls, two strikes, the pitch is ripped to second on one hop. Siegler's got it. It's going to get a run in. Volpe comes home to score, but that's a trade Canley and the Red Sox will absolutely make. It's 5-1 with two down in the eighth.
2: Yeah, ball was hit 99 miles an hour off the bat. Good job by Siegler playing that long hop, getting it in the glove.
0: So it was a 5-1, but then we get to the bottom of that eighth inning, and, well, Connor Wong again for the Sox.
1: Impacted by the awful earthquake down there as Connor lines one into left field. That's a base hit. Duran's going to come home and score. 6-1 Sox in the bottom of the eighth.
0: And that's how it finished. Red Sox 6 and Yankees 1.
1: Pitch is drilled into left field, but it hangs up. Jarren Duran is in front of the warning track. He's there to make the play, and the ball game is over. Tolley was awesome. The Red Sox erupt, and they have won two straight against the New York Yankees. Wilson Contreras was a turbocharger tonight. 6-1, the final score.
0: Same two teams do battle again today. You'll hear it on WDEV. In the World Cup, the final group stage matchups yesterday finalized the round of 32 for groups G, H, and I. France, Senegal, and Spain all claimed decisive victories to solidify their knockout positions, while Belgium dominated New Zealand. Here's how it happened in Group I. France defeated Norway 4-1. Senegal defeated Iraq 5-0. In Group H, Spain defeated Uruguay 1-0. Spain edging Uruguay, and Uruguay's frustration boiled over with a late stoppage time red card, but they are now out of it. Cape Verde and Saudi Arabia, a 0-0 tie. Notice how I'm getting the terminology down. And in Group G, Belgium defeated New Zealand 5-1. Egypt and Iran 1-1. A tightly matched duel in Seattle ended in a draw, allowing Egypt to maintain their group positioning while leaving Iran with a nervous wait for third-place tiebreakers to clear. Yep, it's pretty complicated, but it is sugaring out. And what about Team USA? Team USA will play again in the round of 32 this Wednesday. The United Men's National Team will take on Bosnia and Herzegovina at Levi's Stadium in Santa Clara, California, on Wednesday. Okay, let's get a little local right now. The Vermont Lake Monsters saw their five-game winning streak snapped yesterday, falling 6-4. To the Norwich Sea Unicorns at Centennial Field. It was good to hear our own George Como do the play-by-play, along with Craig Durham, who is a frequent hockey announcer here on WDEV. And you can watch them on the Futures network on your internet machine there, also on one of the Burlington radio stations as well. Let's see, despite an early 4-2 lead built in the third inning, Vermont's bullpen gave up three runs in the fifth to surrender the advantage permanently. So it was Lake Monsters falling 6-4 to the Norwich, Connecticut Sea Unicorns. Okay. New Hampshire won the annual Twin State field hockey game against Vermont on yesterday, taking the match 3-0. The game, which celebrates the rivalry between the two states, was held in Colchester at St. Mike's. The outcome marks another victory for New Hampshire in that series. And let us see. The Vermont Green Football Club defeated Black Rock Football Club 3-1 at Virtue Field in Burlington yesterday. In the 58th minute, Connor Miller delivered a through ball to Jeremy Franco, who scored to reclaim the lead. And that's how it ended, 3-1, the Vermont Green over Black Rock. The next game will be this Wednesday, July 1st. It'll be away. It'll be at the New England Football Club, and that is in Linfield, Massachusetts. Okay, and do we have more? We have more. The Vermont Mountaineers baseball game scheduled against the Keene Swamp Bats yesterday was postponed to inclement weather. No game was played, and the matchup will be made as a part of a doubleheader on Monday, July 7th. The Mountaineers' next scheduled matchup is a home game against the Sanford Mainers today, actually this evening, at 6:30 p.m. And that is pretty much a thorough look at sports. We'll check the weather once again right after this.
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0: This is meteorologist Ryan Haas with an exclusive report for the stations of Radio Vermont. The weekend will feature sunnier skies and warmer temperatures as high pressure builds in from the northwest. Saturday will start with mostly cloudy skies and fog in the valleys, which will quickly burn off after sunrise. As low pressure exits to the east, partly sunny skies will return for much of the day, allowing high temperatures to rebound into the lower 80s in the Champlain Valley and the upper 70s in the Northeast Kingdom. Diurnal heating may allow a few isolated rain showers to pop up in the afternoon, which should dissipate soon after sunset. Skies will continue to clear overnight, however, some patchy valley fog will likely return early Sunday morning. Overnight lows will range from the lower 60s in the Champlain Valley to the upper 50s in the Northeast Kingdom. High pressure will build over the northeast on Sunday, bringing mostly sunny conditions and continued light winds. Sunday will be the warmest day of the weekend, with highs ranging from the low to mid 80s. For Radio Vermont, this is meteorologist Ryan Haas reporting from the Mount Washington Observatory.
1: Well, right now at 6:37, we've got morning sunshine, and here in central Vermont, 58 degrees.
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0: Conflagration. A Major General Greg Knight, former Vermont Adjutant General for the stations of Radio Vermont. We're about to hear the 11th in our series about the Vermont Army National Guard, 1st Battalion, 172nd Armor deployment to Iraq from June 2005 to June 2006, known as Task Force Saber. May 2006, about a month away from our going home. We were working on sharing information with incoming units. Three battalions to replace us as a part of the surge to stabilize El Anbar province. Ramadi continued to remain incredibly violent and dangerous, with Al-Qaeda and other insurgent groups dug into the city, persistent and difficult to eradicate. While the insurgents weren't winning, they didn't seem to be losing either. So long as they kept up the ambushes, IED attacks, assassinations, and terror campaign, the province would not be stable. Certainly not stable enough for a transition to civil governance. Despite the collective efforts of the joint force, the combat resources brought to bear, and the positive outcomes of our work with local sheikhs and tribal leaders, overcoming the insurgency remained elusive. To help interdict insurgents and their supply lines, we had established another observation post, more of a small fortress, along the main route to the north of Tamim, leading to the city of Ramadi to the east. It was manned by Iraqi soldiers and our embedded trainers, soldiers and Marines assigned to Task Force Saber. Surrounded by high concrete barriers with an entry gate, the observation post, OP-293, was another sore point for the insurgents as it prevented easy access for them to the city of Ramadi. They would not let it go uncontested. On Wednesday, May 3rd, 2006, I was on shift in the Tactical Operations Center engaging in our daily routine. During the shift, we heard what sounded like a dozen mortar launches from Tamim and the near immediate detonations that followed directly to the south of Camp Ramadi. I immediately knew what it was. The insurgents were using indirect fire to suppress the soldiers and Marines in OP-293 as part of a complex attack. We had seen it before. What happened directly after the mortar fire was a conflagration. The insurgents had loaded a dump truck with artillery rounds and other explosives, creating a massive suicide vehicle-borne IED. The suicide bomber rammed the truck into the gate of the observation post, trying to make entry into the compound. An Iraqi armored Humvee pushed back on the gate, but was losing ground. As the dump truck was about to penetrate further into the observation post, Staff Sergeant Joe Proctor, one of our embedded trainers from the Indiana National Guard, engaged the driver with his M4 carbine. Joe knew if that truck wasn't stopped, the detonation he knew was coming would likely kill everyone in the compound. As he engaged the cab of the truck, the vehicle detonated in a tremendous explosion. Staff Sergeant Proctor was killed instantly. Joe could have taken cover, but he didn't. Knowing the danger and the high likelihood of his being killed, Joe still stood his ground, and in doing so saved most of his colleagues. Marine Captain Brian Letendre, Woodbridge, Virginia, was also killed in the attack. Sergeant Joe Proctor posthumously received the Silver Star for his actions. Greater love has no one than this, that he laid down his life for his friends. Next month's episode is called Going Home. This is Major General Greg Knight for the stations of Radio Vermont.
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3: 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Today, The Old Squire's thoughts are on Mother's New Parlor.
4: Oh, Mother's furnished up the parlor, got a full new hair cloth set, and there ain't a neater parlor in the county now, I'll bet. She has been a hoarding pennies for a mighty tedious time. She's had the chicken money, and she's saved it, every dime. And she's put it out in pictures and in easy chairs and rugs. Got the neighbors all a-sniffing because we're putting on such lugs. Got up curtains round the windows, whiter'n snow and all of lace. And fixed that parlor till, by gracious, I should never know the place. And she says as soon's it's settled, she shall give a yell of tea and invite the whole caboodle of the neighbors in to see. Can't own up that I approve it. Seems too much like fub and fuss to a man who's lived as I have, just a blamed old kitchen cuss. 'Cause we've had a front room always, tidy place enough, I guess. Couldn't tell, I never sat there, never opened it unless the parson called or sometimes mother give a party or a bee when the women come and quilted and the men dropped round to tea. Now we're going to use it common. Mother says it's time to start if we're any better'n heathens, so's to sweeten life with art. Says I've grubbed too long with plain things, haven't lifted up my soul. Says I've denned there in the kitchen like a woodchuck in his hole. It's along with other notions mother's getting from the club. But I've got no growl a-coming. Mother ain't let up on grub. Still I'm wishing she would let me have my smoke and take my nap in the corner side the woodbox. I'm a plain old kitchen chap. I have done my stint at farming. Folks will tell you I'm no shirk. There's the callus on them fingers that's the badge of honest work. And them hours in the corner when I've stumbled home to rest have been earned by honest labor, and they've been my very best. Land, if I could have a palace, wouldn't ask no better nook than this corner in the kitchen with my pipe and some good book. I'm a sort of dull old codger, clear behind the times, I suppose. Stay to home and mind my business, wear some pretty rusty clothes. Druthers set out here in the kitchen, have for 40 years or more, till the heel of that old rocker's gouged her holler in the floor. Set my boots behind the cook stove, dry my old blue woolen socks, get my knife and plug tobacco from that dented old tin box, and sit and smoke and look at mother clearing up a thing from tea. Rather tame for fellas, but
3: for well, the old squire's thoughts are somewhat interrupted today, and I guess we have to live with that. But let's see, maybe we can have him complete his thoughts in this miracle age of technology. If I whack a few of these buttons here and see what happens. Okay, let's. Is anything going to happen? I think it is. Let us see if this. Oh my goodness! He's got a more than just a little stutter there. I'd love to hear the end of this. Let's see how far we can go. All right, let's see. That's interesting.
4: Fellas, but that's fun enough for me.
3: Well, I guess that's about as much fun as we're going to have today with the old square. He does have some quite cogent thoughts on life most of the time. But I apologize for the technical difficulties. The old squire with original thoughts on life and the living of it here in Vermont. 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Okay. We are WDEV. Yes, indeed, we definitely are.
5: 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I'm not. 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A dog? I'm not. 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
3: At least the barnyard seems to be in good shape today. It is time for our early edition of the Trading Post. That's our mailbag Trading Post for the most part. And this has a prelude to the 8 a.m., in which we have a full hour following the 8 a.m. news. Maybe about 8:06 we get underway, but 8:06 until 9 o'clock with Brent Curtis, when the telephone lines will be open here for the Trading Post. And you can participate by sending in an email to us for this early one, and then later on call again during the 8 a.m. one. The same rules always apply. 3 items per caller per program, 1 car or truck and a matching parts car. No personal ads, and the Trading Post for private sale, not for corporations or business. 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If it's not during business hours, just slide it under the door. Okay, let's get things rolling. We have a freebie. Let's see, I think I've got a bell. They left me, this is hardly a freebie bell. This is one that's like for a chipmunk, not for bossy, but a freebie. Let us see. Oh, no. Wait a second. I have to take that back. Oh, a never-used freebie 12-inch table saw. Runs good, but it needs blade alignment. So that's the freebie, a never-used freebie 12-inch table saw. And that is 802-223-0154. 802-223-0154. What's for sale is a master 150,000 BTU construction heater for $50. Also a 3-ton jack for $50. And a never-used disappearing stairway, $50. Okay? But the never-used freebie 12-inch table saw that runs good but needs blade alignment, that's the freebie. And this is all from Richard Comey in East Montpelier. And it's all at 802-223-0154, okay? The Master 150,000 BTU construction heater for $50, the 3-ton jack for $50, the never-used disappearing stairway for $50, and the never-used freebie 12-inch table saw as a freebie. Okay, we are selling from James Marshall, James in Waterville, a Portronix Pro Series 2 wireless GPS dog fence. You have no wires to bury, no fences to build. You just set it up with your phone and Google Earth. It takes only 20 minutes to do. And they used this system with goats at Jay Peak last summer for the ski trail mowing. Brought the goats in to mow the ski trail. And they put up the fence to keep them from disappearing into the woods. And it worked great. Works great in the open, but in the woods, could not get a strong enough satellite signal, so that's why they're passing it on. It in the open, this would work good. So if you've got an open space and want to keep the dogs or other critters within, it's a good deal. The prices have gone down. He paid $400, and the best price he checked online was $270, and he's got $175 the asking price. So this is a Pawtronix Pro Series 2. Okay, it's a Pawtronix Pro Series 2. It's a wireless GPS dog fence, no wires to bury, no fences to build. You set it up with your phone and Google Earth. It worked well for the goats up at Jay Peak when they were doing ski trail mowing. They bought it to use, but they're up in the woods where they could not get a strong enough satellite signal. But if you get a good satellite signal, $175 is a giveaway price. So, Techstar Preferred. And they are at 802-233-1124. 802-233-1124. And our neighbor Dean Gagnon in Milton. Dean in Milton is looking for a small rear tine tiller. His Troy-built pony motor just died, so he'd like to replace it. A small rear tine tiller. You have one for sale? 802-893-6692. That's Dean in Milton. 802-893-6692. And what else do we have here? We've got Brenda. Brenda Vilbrin in West Berlin. 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And that is what we have this time around on the Trading Post. We'll be back in the 8 o'clock hour following the 8 a.m. news with Brent Curtis and the Party Line Trading Post, in which all the telephone lines are open and your participation most welcome there here on WDEV. Coming up, we'll check some birthdays and anniversaries.
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I tell you, this month of June has gone by real quickly. And we have one birthday. We have Alden Baker. Alden Baker celebrating a birthday today on the 27th. And by golly, that's the one birthday we have. So it's a real special one. Happy birthday today to Alden Baker.

0: Well, June is the month for weddings, and we have a number of anniversaries today. Mr. and Mrs. Danny Green celebrating their wedding anniversary today. Happy anniversary to Mr. and Mrs. Danny Green. Mr. and Mrs. Todd Rexford celebrating their anniversary today. Very happy anniversary, Mr. and Mrs. Todd Rexford. Also today, Saturday, well, today, the 27th of June, a happy anniversary on the 27th to Mr. and Mrs. Donald Lamson. Mr. and Mrs. Donald Lamson celebrating their anniversary today. Couple, and I guess that's it. That's our anniversaries, and so we wish them all the very best. This is Radio Vermont News on the top of the hour next.
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4: News this hour from Town Hall. I'm Ron Taylor. The U.S. has struck Iran to respond to a drone attack a day earlier on a cargo ship in the Strait of Hormuz, a provocation that President Trump said violated the ceasefire. U.S. Central Command said the military struck missile and drone locations and coastal radar sites in Iran. The U.S. and Iran are still negotiating terms of the deal, including issues such as getting ships through the strait and addressing the future of Iran's stockpile of highly enriched uranium. Israel and Lebanon had reached a framework agreement aimed at achieving lasting peace and security. In remarks, Michael Leiter, Israel's U.S. ambassador, says the final destination is peace with Lebanon.
5: Real peace, where both countries will live in security, where Israel's and Lebanon's sovereignty will be respected, honored, and protected. In this performance-based trilateral framework agreement, Iran is out, Hezbollah is out, and the road to peace between Israel and Lebanon is in.
4: The ceasefire is contingent on a complete cessation of fire by the paramilitary group Hezbollah. Secretary of State Marco Rubio says the State Department and Pentagon will work together to provide humanitarian aid to the victims of the twin Venezuelan earthquakes.
6: We've already stood up our disaster response teams at the Department of State and our humanitarian efforts. It's something we did very well in Jamaica after that storm, and it's something we're really prepared to do now. So I've already spoken to Secretary Hegseth. The Department of War is going to have to play a big logistical role here because they have the ability to land in challenging places.
4: SRN News and our parent company Salem Media are partnering with Christian nonprofit Food for the Poor to rush emergency aid to victims of this tragedy. Listeners wanting to help can find an online banner at the top of our website at srnnews.com. 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
4: It was a significant day in U.S. history. Thursday marked the 150th anniversary of the Native American victory over U.S. Army Lieutenant Colonel George Custer's cavalry at Little Bighorn in Montana.
8: Native American tribes are marking the 150th anniversary of the Battle of Little Bighorn. Tribes came together on a sweltering day in June of 1876 to defeat Lieutenant Colonel George Armstrong Custer and more than 200 of his troops.
9: I don't have nothing good to say about Custer. You know, the stories that I've heard of this man, you know, he was no human being, it almost sounds like. For what was left of him on this earth, remains are all over this earth, right up there.
8: William Goodbird is a traditional singer from the Spirit Lake Dakota Nation. Custer's defeat stunned Americans on what was the country's 100th anniversary. I'm Ed Donahue.
4: More news and analysis at townhall.com. A former member of President Joe Biden's cabinet was briefly separated from his children after police say they got an anonymous report alleging he posed a danger to his children.
10: Former Transportation Secretary Pete Buttigieg was the target of an anonymous report the police have determined was false and says the incident forced him to spend a night away from his four-year-old twins. Buttigieg says a Michigan State police officer told him the anonymous allegation appeared to be politically motivated. Police and Child Protection Services interviewed his children before clearing them. He says he has spent years with death threats and anti-LGBTQ attacks, but this episode was the worst experience of his public career because it involved his children. I'm Lisa Dwyer.
4: And now at least five arrests have been made after damage to the Lincoln Memorial reflecting pool. You'll find more on these stories at townhall.com. I'm Ron Taylor.
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Good morning. It is 6 minutes past 7 a.m. 59 degrees under morning sunshine here in central Vermont. We'll be checking the weather in full detail as part of this look at state and local news. The Morning News Service, Saturday edition, straight ahead here

0: good morning. The search continues. The search for 51-year-old Tamara Stone continues in Brandon, Vermont and environs after she allegedly stabbed two adult relatives on Thursday morning. Law enforcement officials responded that morning. One victim was transported via helicopter to Dartmouth-Hitchcock Medical Center and the other taken by ambulance to Rutland Regional Medical Center. Their current conditions have not been officially disclosed. State police, equipped with long guns and bulletproof vests, conducted an extensive search, which included air and drone support. Police said as of yesterday, no active physical searches are occurring as such, but the investigation remains ongoing, and they tell us that the detectives are pursuing leads as they come in. Authorities have advised anyone who has seen 51-year-old Tamara Stone to contact police. She's described as approximately 5'6" tall with blue eyes and blonde hair. If you know anything about her whereabouts or spot her, call 911, but do not approach her. Also in the news today, a 30-year-old man named Devin Piero died early yesterday morning in West Rutland after having been struck by a vehicle that fled the scene. Vermont State Police report that they received notice of the incident just before 5:30 yesterday morning and discovered Devin Piero lying in the grass along Main Street in West Rutland. Police indicated that he had been walking west on the street at the time of the accident. The driver remains unidentified and unknown at this time, nor the vehicle. Following the incident, both lanes of Route A were temporarily closed, but now police are trying to find the vehicle and the operator of the vehicle. What is known is that there was damage to the front end of the car. At least one headlight was broken. Anybody with any information about that hit-and-run fatality in West Rutland, to please contact police. Also in the news today here on WDEV's morning news service, Vermont State Police have identified 24-year-old Colin Palmer of Burlington in connection with an incident during an ICE protest in South Burlington back on March 11th. Authorities state that Palmer allegedly smashed the rear window of a police cruiser, causing glass to injure a trooper's eye. Multiple tips from the public helped lead to his identification. Colin Palmer now faces charges of aggravated disorderly conduct and simple assault, and he is scheduled to appear in Vermont Superior Court in Burlington on Monday. We'll be checking the weather forecast for today and the entire weekend and beyond after this message.
1: Voices from your local community hospital.
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3: This is meteorologist Ryan Haas with an exclusive report for the stations of Radio Vermont. The weekend will feature sunnier skies and warmer temperatures as high pressure builds in from the northwest. Saturday will start with mostly cloudy skies and fog in the valleys, which will quickly burn off after sunrise. As low pressure exits to the east, partly sunny skies will return for much of the day, allowing high temperatures to rebound into the lower 80s in the Champlain Valley and the upper 70s in the Northeast Kingdom. Diurnal heating may allow a few isolated rain showers to pop up in the afternoon, which should dissipate soon after sunset. Skies will continue to clear overnight, however, some patchy valley fog will likely return early Sunday morning. Overnight lows will range from the lower 60s in the Champlain Valley to the upper 50s in the Northeast Kingdom. High pressure will build over the northeast on Sunday, bringing mostly sunny conditions and continued light winds. Sunday will be the warmest day of the weekend, with highs ranging from the low to mid 80s. For Radio Vermont, this is meteorologist Ryan Haas reporting from the Mount Washington Observatory.
0: And right now, here in central Vermont at 12 minutes past 7 o'clock, 59 degrees under sunny skies.
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0: 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A Williamstown, Vermont teenager, identified as 18-year-old Jaden Hutton, pleaded not guilty this week to aggravated assault with a deadly weapon in Washington County Criminal Court in Barrie. The charges stem from an incident on Wednesday evening when a man reported having been threatened with a knife by Jaden Hutton and another individual on Main Street in Montpelier. The victim said he was chased after attempting to record the encounter on his cell phone. Police officer Joshua Rowland later found Jaden Hutton and during a chase discovered a small foldable pocket knife in his possession. Jaden Hutton has been released to a family member and he does face a maximum sentence of 5 years were he to be convicted. The second male involved, also 18 years old, was identified by police as intoxicated. However, he has not been charged with any crime at this point. Also in the news today, here in Vermont, the Jamestown Canyon virus has been identified as the first mosquito-borne virus detected in Vermont during this calendar year 2026. The Department of Health announced yesterday that the virus was found in mosquitoes in Charlotte, Vermont, though there have been no reported human cases to date. Vermont state health officials emphasize the importance of taking precautions against mosquito bites, particularly as this detection comes earlier in the season compared to previous years. Symptoms of the virus can include fever, headache, and body aches, which are similar to those of other mosquito-borne illnesses. The Department of Health recommends wearing protective clothing, using repellents, and eliminating standing water to reduce mosquito breeding. A local bike advocacy group in Burlington is raising concerns over those electric motorcycles, the e-motos, as they are called. They're concerned about them being used on area bike paths in Chittenden County. Residents in the area, including South Burlington's Deborah Caffiero, reported to WCAX reporters seeing riders on these e-motos traveling at high speeds on bike paths designed for cyclists and pedestrians. Now, Val Sear, she's from Local Motion, indicated that these e-motos, which are classified as motorized vehicles, are not permitted on these bike paths, and she noted a growing trend of rule violations among these riders, many of whom are young adults. The Local Motion group is advocating for a state-level task force to address the issue, and they've placed signs on area bike paths to remind riders of the regulations that are already in place. State financial leaders, including Vermont Treasurer Mike Pecek, met this week to discuss strategies for improving health care access in response to federal cuts impacting insurance subsidies. The group, which included officials from Connecticut, Minnesota, and Rhode Island, emphasized the need for state-level initiatives to mitigate the consequences of federal policies under President Donald Trump. Treasurer Pecek highlighted the challenges faced by Vermonters, noting that rising health insurance premiums and a housing shortage complicate Vermont's health care landscape. The treasurer reported more than 2,500 Vermonters have lost insurance since the cuts to the Affordable Care Act subsidies began, and he warned that future changes could affect another 30,000 Medicaid recipients here in Vermont. That's 30,000 Medicaid recipients could be affected negatively here in Vermont alone. The officials outlined several initiatives, including Vermont's Medical Debt Relief Program, as well as plans for a discount prescription drug program that aimed at alleviating the financial burdens on Vermont residents. They also expressed a commitment to creating a more effective health care system while calling for greater support for the federal government when it comes to health care issues. We'll be back with more news in a moment.
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0: News continues on Radio Vermont. Residents of St. Albans were informed of a drinking water violation this month, but that's attributed to a filing error rather than a quality issue. It has nothing to do with the quality of the water in St. Albans, and the quality of the water has not decreased or been impacted negatively in any way. The city of St. Albans apparently failed to submit its lead testing inspections by the 2024 deadline, as mandated by a 2021 EPA rule. According to officials, no lead has been detected in St. Albans water, and city officials clarified the notice was a procedural requirement. Vermont's drinking water program manager, Bent Montross, told WCAX News that nothing

0: and items were taken from another vehicle there. Police have identified two suspects through surveillance footage. One was wearing a dark cut-off sweatshirt and a backpack, while the other was seen in blue jeans and a blue shirt. Authorities are seeking assistance from the public, and they request anyone with information to contact them. And that's regard to a vehicle stolen in Randolph Thursday morning along Route 14, along with break-ins to other vehicles in that area. And the Vermont-based distiller Whistle Pig, which has property in other states, Whistle Pig has sold its property in Mineville, New York, to an investor group, one identified as Zags 26 LLC, and they've sold that property for just over $17 million. Mariah, New York's town supervisor, confirmed the sale yesterday. Following the transaction, Whistle Pig will enter into a lease agreement with the new owners to continue its operations at that site, with no layoffs expected for its employees. Whistle Pig officials have not yet provided comment on the sale, why exactly, but they do fully intend to remain a Vermont-based distiller overall. In the month of May, Vermont's unemployment rate remained steady at 2.6%, significantly lower than the national average of 4.3%. The labor force participation rate dropped slightly to 62.5%, that according to the Vermont Department of Labor. Labor Commissioner Kendall Smith emphasized the importance of attracting graduates to fill the growing demand in Vermont's economy. Additionally, Vermont state revenues decreased by some $800,000 in May, primarily due to underperformance in corporate and estate taxes, although personal income tax collections remained strong. The education fund exceeded its cash flow by $3.2 million, largely due to sales and use tax revenues. In additional education developments, the U.S. Department of Education granted Vermont flexibility in federal funds to enhance local student programs, and the state's community college announced a $2.9 million grant to expand education programs for incarcerated individuals as well. In another area, in the meantime, Senator Peter Welch, along with fellow Democrats in Washington in Congress, opposed, made it official, their postal service rule regarding mail-in voting, citing concerns over potential voter disenfranchisement. Senator Welch has joined with mostly other Democrats in opposing restrictions on mail-in voting, something that the Trump administration has been pushing for. And also yesterday, Vermont Congresswoman Becca Ballant observed the 11th anniversary of the Supreme Court's Obergefell versus Hodges decision. That court decision mandated nationwide recognition of same-sex marriage. Representative Ballant shared a photo of her with her wife and their dog, posting it on social media, highlighting the importance of that milestone in her own life. Representative Ballant stated, telling WCAX news team, "Today marks the 11th anniversary of the Obergefell decision that legalized marriages like mine nationwide. Vermont was a pioneer in this area, having legalized same-sex unions back in April of 2000. That's a full 9 years before the Supreme Court ruling. Representative Ballant emphasized ongoing efforts for full equality for all people in all roles in life. Radio Vermont News Time, 7:24.
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1: Good morning. It is time for sports here on WDEV, FM, and AM. And it's the great rivalry match, the Yankees and the Red Sox. And the Boston Red Sox defeated the New York Yankees 6-1 last night in our broadcast game at Fenway Park. And so we're proud to have the highlights because the Red Sox won, which means we have highlights. Let's kick it off. The Red Sox jumped to an early lead in in the first inning, in the bottom of the first, Wilson Contreras with an RBI single.
2: 2-2. Pitch is looped into center field. Base hit. Wilson Contreras delivers in the rivalry, and the Red Sox lead it 1-0.
3: I knew I had to get my Mopre feeling in before that at-bat was over.
4: No choice
3: behind it. It was just intuition.
2: Don't you think against the Yankees, almost any RBI is worth a Wilson?
3: Absolutely.
2: What a great at-bat.
3: I love the fact that they're using the center part of the field, driving it straight up the middle.
1: Well, we continue right now going to the bottom of the second, and here's a new name, Sung Chi Cheng, an RBI force out. The Red Sox now leading 2-0.
2: 1-1, and it's a ground ball softly hit on the right side. Going to get a run in, Chisholm to second for one. That's all they're getting. Well, that's a play the Red Sox will definitely take for a young man in his Red Sox debut. They push a run across. It's 2-0 with first and third for Mickey Gasper.
3: Take that all day. Nice productive out right there, hitting it to the right side. Hit a little too far toward first base to turn it.
2: And his first major league RBI.
1: Yeah, way to go. And the aforementioned Mickey Gaspar in that same bottom of the second inning.
2: How beautiful an inning has this been, starting with Caleb Durbin, the pitch. Mickey grounds one softly to the right side. Goldschmidt backhands to second for one. Relay to first. Not in time. Mickey beats it down the line. A run comes home again. The Red Sox started with Durbin and his bunt hit, and now they've manufactured a couple runs, and they lead 3-0.
3: They're putting the ball in play. They're playing the game right now. You know, this is the team throughout this season. We've seen them strike out far too many times. When you put the ball in play, good things happen.
1: And the fun continues. We now go to the bottom of the third inning, and Wilson Contreras, he was the hero of the inning.
4: At over $10 million since the campaign began, the pitch swung and hit high and deep to left field. If it stays fair, it's long gone, and it is over everything and out of the ballpark. Home run number 17 for Wilson Contreras, and the Red Sox lead it 4-0. That was a moonshot.
3: Joe, I'm going to go pick some lottery tickets out after this game tonight because this is my guy. I picked him to click. Something about him on defense the prior inning, bouncing around out there, the energy that he was displaying. You knew he was feeling good today. Got a good pitch to drive right there. Outstanding job for Wilson Contreras.
4: Yeah, that was headed over by Kenmore Square.
1: Well, I tell you, the Red Sox with a 4-0 lead. But, you know, it's never a pleasant rivalry between the Yankees and the Red Sox. Doesn't take much to get their ire up. Let's go to the bottom of the fifth inning.
5: Getting a batting title, remember, Joe?
4: Oh, yes.
2: His baseball card. Walks.
4: Susan,
5: you have his baseball card?
4: I do. Pete Reynolds, yeah, for the Washington Senators and the Red Sox.
5: Red Sox batting champ with the Red Sox.
2: And now Contreras is having words with Will Warren. Almost came up and in.
4: I guess they thought that pitch was too
2: close. It might not be Veritek and A-Rod, but Contreras, as the bench is empty. Warren is screaming over at Contreras after that pitch came up and in. Now the most tired act in baseball is the bullpen's empty.
5: Yes, there's entirely too much testosterone running around on the field. And here's the first thing. I mean, Contreras always can be a little hot-headed, and he has been for years. But Will Warren, of all people, you can see what kind of control he's had today, which has not been great.
1: Well, eventually it all cooled down a bit. But let's go to the bottom of the sixth right now, where Connor Wong's sacrifice fly gave the Red Sox gave them another run.
6: 1-2 pitch. Breaking ball swung on, set to center field. Backing up, Jones. He's backing up and just shy of the track. Now on the track, makes the catch, and walking home is Durbin, and the Sox lead goes to 5-0 with two outs here in the sixth.
3: You know, we're seeing something from this Red Sox offense tonight that we haven't been able to produce consistently throughout this season, and that's playing the game, moving guys over, having productive at-bats. Got a runner on third, less than two outs, driving the baseball to the outfield, doing a job. You know, they're doing it tonight, though.
1: 5-0, the Red Sox leading in the bottom of the sixth. But the Yankees were able to put one on. It was the top of the eighth inning, and it was Austin Wells.
2: 5-0 Red Sox, top of the eighth. 3-2. The pitch is ripped to second on one hop. Siegler's got it. It's going to get a run in. Volpe comes home to score, but that's a trade Canley and the Red Sox will absolutely make. It's 5-1 with two down in the eighth.
3: Yeah, ball was hit 99 miles an hour off the bat. Good job by Siegler playing that long hop, getting it in the glove.
1: Okay, let us go to the bottom of the eighth where the, Connor Wong, once again, this in the bottom of the eighth inning.
2: Impacted by the awful earthquake down there as Connor lines one into left field. That's a base hit. Duran's going to come home and score. 6-1 Sox in the bottom of the eighth.
1: And, that's how it ended, and couldn't have ended any better for Red Sox fans.
2: Pitch is drilled into left field, but it hangs up. Jaron Duran is in front of the warning track. He's there to make the play, and the ball game is over. Tolley was awesome. The Red Sox erupt, and they have won two straight against the New York Yankees. Wilson Contreras was a turbocharger tonight. 6-1, the final score.
1: Well, will the Red Sox make it three consecutive wins over the Pinstripers? Find out today. It's our broadcast game. Yankees and Red Sox coming to you from Fenway here at WDEV FM and AM. World Cup. The final group stage matchups yesterday finalized the round of 32 for groups G, H, and I. France, Senegal, and Spain all claimed decisive victories to solidify their knockout positions, while Belgium dominated New Zealand. In Group I, it was France 4, Norway 1. France comfortably dispatching Norway at Boston Stadium to sweep the top spot in that group. Senegal shut out Iraq 5-0. Notice how I say nil. I'm learning. Senegal blew past Iraq in Toronto, aided by an early 13th-minute red card against Iraq. That's a no-no. In Group H, Spain won Uruguay 0 in a tightly contested match in Guadalajara, Spain edged Uruguay by a single goal. Uruguay's frustration boiled over with a late stoppage time red card. Yeah, well, they're out of it, and so you can't blame them for being less than happy. Also, I get to say nil twice right here. Cape Verde 0 and Saudi Arabia 0. Both teams settled for a defensive scoreless draw in a game played in Houston. So that's the Group H. The Group G, Belgium defeating New Zealand 5-1, Belgium dominating their clash in Vancouver, driven by a brace from Leandro Trossard, as well as several goals, and Belgium decisively over New Zealand 5-1. And also rounding out Group G yesterday, Egypt 1, Iran 1. And that tightly matched duel played in Seattle ended in a draw, allowing Egypt to maintain their group positioning while leaving Iran. Well, they're in third place, and they're waiting for other tiebreakers to lose so that they can retain their position. What about Team USA? Well, they didn't play yesterday, but they will be playing this coming Wednesday. Team USA will play again in the round 32 of the 2026 FIFA World Cup. Wednesday, July 1st, the United States men's national team will take on Bosnia and Herzegovina at the stadium in Santa Clara, California. And that is the World Cup business. Yesterday, the Vermont Green Football Club defeated Black Rock Football Club 3-1 at Virtue Field in Burlington. The win keeps the undefeated boys in the green at the top of the USL League Two Northeast Division table with only three regular season matches remaining. The next game will be this coming Wednesday, July 1st, at New England Football Club, and that game will be in Linfield, Massachusetts. Over in St. Mike's, New Hampshire won the annual Twin State field hockey game against Vermont yesterday, taking the match 3-0, the game which celebrates the rivalry between the two states. Was held in at St. Mike's in Colchester. This outcome marks another victory for New Hampshire in the series. So there, that took place. The Vermont Lake Monsters saw their five-game winning streak snapped yesterday, falling 6-4 to the Norwich, Connecticut Sea Unicorns. That game played at Centennial Field. Despite an early 4-2 lead built in the third inning, Vermont's bullpen gave up three runs in the fifth to surrender the advantage permanently. And it was a great thrill yesterday to watch the game on the Futures League. You can get that on the internet for free. And making the call and color both were WDEV's own George Como, been with us so many years, as well as Craig Durham, both mostly bringing us Norwich, Vermont hockey, but there they were for the field for the Lake Monsters yesterday. You can catch, I believe, all the home games on the Vermont Futures internet network there, as well as the audio only on a Burlington radio station as well. Okay, where are we? The Vermont Mountaineers baseball game scheduled against the Keene Swamp Bats yesterday. That was postponed to inclement weather. No game was played, and the matchup will be made as part of a doubleheader scheduled Monday, July 7th, if you'd like to jot that down on your calendar. The Mountaineers' next scheduled matchup is a home game against the Sanford Mainers, and that'll be Saturday, June 27th at 6:30 p.m. And that's pretty much as we have it. That is our look at sports, and these are the stations of Radio Vermont.
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1: Well, let's head to the Mount Washington Observatory for our meteorologist on duty with today's weekend weather forecast.
8: This is meteorologist Ryan Haas with an exclusive report for the stations of Radio Vermont. The weekend will feature sunnier skies and warmer temperatures as high pressure builds in from the northwest. Saturday will start with mostly cloudy skies and fog in the valleys, which will quickly burn off after sunrise. As low pressure exits to the east, partly sunny skies will return for much of the day, allowing high temperatures to rebound into the lower 80s in the Champlain Valley and the upper 70s in the Northeast Kingdom. Diurnal heating may allow a few isolated rain showers to pop up in the afternoon, which should dissipate soon after sunset. Skies will continue to clear overnight, however, some patchy valley fog will likely return early Sunday morning. Overnight lows will range from the lower 60s in the Champlain Valley to the upper 50s in the Northeast Kingdom. High pressure will build over the northeast on Sunday, bringing mostly sunny conditions and continued light winds. Sunday will be the warmest day of the weekend, with highs ranging from the low to mid-80s. For Radio Vermont, this is meteorologist Ryan Haas reporting from the Mount Washington Observatory.
1: And right now at 7:40 here in central Vermont, under sunny skies, the current temperature is now up to 61 degrees.
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11: Conflagration. A Major General Greg Knight, former Vermont Adjutant General for the stations of Radio Vermont. You're about to hear the 11th in our series about the Vermont Army National Guard, 1st Battalion, 172nd Armor deployment to Iraq from June 2005 to June 2006, known as Task Force Sabre. May 2006, about a month away from our going home. We were working on sharing information with incoming units. Three battalions to replace us as a part of the surge to stabilize El Anbar province. Ramadi continued to remain incredibly violent and dangerous, with Al-Qaeda and other insurgent groups dug into the city, persistent and difficult to eradicate. While the insurgents weren't winning, they didn't seem to be losing either. So long as they kept up the ambushes, IED attacks, assassinations, and terror campaign, the province would not be stable. Certainly not stable enough for a transition to civil governance. Despite the collective efforts of the joint force, the combat resources brought to bear, and the positive outcomes of our work with local sheikhs and tribal leaders, overcoming the insurgency remained elusive. To help interdict insurgents and their supply lines, we had established another observation post, more of a small fortress, along the main route to the north of Tamim, leading to the city of Ramadi to the east. It was manned by Iraqi soldiers and our embedded trainers, soldiers and Marines assigned to Task Force Sabre. Surrounded by high concrete barriers with an entry gate, the observation post, OP-293, was another sore point for the insurgents as it prevented easy access for them to the city of Ramadi. They would not let it go uncontested. On Wednesday, May 3rd, 2006, I was on shift in the Tactical Operations Center engaging in our daily routine. During the shift, we heard what sounded like a dozen mortar launches from Tamim and the near immediate detonations that followed directly to the south of Camp Ramadi. I immediately knew what it was. The insurgents were using indirect fire to suppress the soldiers and Marines in OP-293 as part of a complex attack. We had seen it before. What happened directly after the mortar fire was a conflagration. The insurgents had loaded a dump truck with artillery rounds and other explosives, creating a massive suicide vehicle-borne IED. The suicide bomber rammed the truck into the gate of the observation post, trying to make entry into the compound. An Iraqi armored Humvee pushed back on the gate, but was losing ground. As the dump truck was about to penetrate further into the observation post, Staff Sergeant Joe Proctor, one of our embedded trainers from the Indiana National Guard, engaged the driver with his M4 carbine. Joe knew if that truck wasn't stopped, the detonation he knew was coming would likely kill everyone in the compound. As he engaged the cab of the truck, the vehicle detonated in a tremendous explosion. Staff Sergeant Proctor was killed instantly. Joe could have taken cover, but he didn't. Knowing the danger and the high likelihood of his being killed, Joe still stood his ground, and in doing so saved most of his colleagues. Marine Captain Brian Letendra, Woodbridge, Virginia, was also killed in the attack. Sergeant Joe Proctor posthumously received the Silver Star for his actions. Greater love has no one than this, that he laid down his life for his friends. Next month's episode is called Going Home. This is Major General Greg Knight for the stations of Radio Vermont.

0: 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And beautiful mountain views on a day like today. 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You just gotta go. But here they come, Chip and Anson. They're the Bird Boys.
1: Hello again out there in Birdland. It's Anson Tebbets along with
2: Chip Darmstadt.
1: Chip joining us from the great state of Maine, a beautiful state. Much like the Green Mountains, but a little bit different, right?
2: It is. It's just Vermont doesn't have that coastline. Once in a while, need to get to the ocean.
1: Yep, we just don't have an ocean, but Chip is there.
2: Someday.
1: But someday, yeah. Maybe in July, I'll dip my toes or my ankles into the great cold ocean of Maine and the Atlantic.
2: We did have ocean at one point, right?
1: I guess so.
2: Yeah.
1: We do have a beautiful...
2: Long time ago.
1: We have beautiful Lake Champlain and a lot of smaller lakes. But you know what else we have? We have orioles, one of the most beautiful birds, the northern oriole, right?
2: Oh, man, yeah. Or Baltimore oriole, or it's gone back and forth so many times, hard to keep straight. But it's one of those species, along with Bullock's oriole, that's been lumped and split and lumped and split. It is now... back to Baltimore Oriole, and just as beautiful as ever.
1: Oh, so and back. When did that happen? When did I miss that headline? I must have missed that.
2: It was a while ago now.
1: Oh, okay.
2: I don't remember exactly, but it's been a while. But yeah, it was Northern Oriole for a while. How boring is that?
1: Mm-hmm.
2: But yeah, we've got our good old Baltimore Oriole back. And if you go out to the west, you can see it's a very close relative to Bullock's Oriole.
1: Okay. Well, we do have the Baltimore Orioles down in Maryland, the baseball team, so it makes sense we went back to Baltimore. I think that,
2: yeah,
1: you know.
2: As it should be.
1: Yeah. So it's a neat bird. You can find it in the woods, but you also, from time to time, will come to the bird feeder, right?
2: Oh, gosh. Yeah, I've never had one at a bird feeder, but I know some people attracted orioles with oranges and grape jelly, and I'm very jealous. Yeah, they're a common nesting bird in Vermont, often near water, riparian areas, around lakes, edges of fields and forest. And like you said, they will come to feeders. But if you go to a place like Berlin Pond or the Lake Champlain shoreline, maybe not quite as much in the Northeast Kingdom, but anywhere near water with some nice big trees, you'll find the Baltimore Oriole.
1: And sometimes you'll hear it singing at first, and it's got that, robin-like song, right?
2: Yeah, it's one of those birds that, it's so bright that the male, the bright orange, it's amazing that they can be hard to see when they're high up in a tree. So often that is the case. You hear them before you see them. And very clear, strident whistles. Sometimes they make this chattery call when they're alarmed. They're a little bit sing-songy like a robin. I think the tone is really clear, and they really belt it out. Beautiful musical notes, and very much easier to hear. But if you're patient, look in the tree tops, say that mm-hmm. 10 times fast, you'll get a glimpse. The female's not quite as bright as the male, but also beautiful. And she also sings, too. She'll sometimes sing from inside the nest. So you'll hear a male oriole singing, and sometimes you'll hear the female responding while she's sitting on the nest. I think that's pretty cool.
1: Yeah, when I was growing up, we had a lot of butternut trees. We still have a couple of butternut trees left, but we used to have elm trees. And I think it was the elm tree that was across from the barn. There was a regular Baltimore Oriole nest, because it was a hammock, right? It's a hammock nest, and it was way up the top of the tree.
2: Yeah, they really have a thing for elms. Definitely deciduous trees, hardwood trees, but elms have always been a favorite. And yeah, the nest is like a sock And, you know, it can be, I don't know, 1.5 feet long. It's this usually gray, made out of woven material, and it hangs just like a gym sock with a tennis ball in the bottom.
1: Use some horsehair from it, you know, from the mane. Weave it in there, so it's a pretty impressive nest if you ever get a chance to see one. So it's the Baltimore Oriole. This is your weekend edition of For the Birds. Chip and Anson along with you on your weekend as we getting ready for the Independence Day, 4th of July coming up soon. But we got a couple more days of June, so we're gonna relish that before we hit July. And what we have to do now is we have to take a short break. And when we come back, we'll maybe talk about another Oriole that's out and about. And we'll do that right after this. Stay tuned.
3: 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Our 2 goats, 2 ponies, and 2 cute bunnies would love to have a photo taken with you. The price is right. Maple tours are free. And the view is on the house. Bragg Farm can be found 1 mile north of Dudley's Country Store in East Montpelier Village on Route 14 North. Remember, when it comes to Bragg Farm maple creamies, you've just got to have one.
1: We are back, Chip and Anson. Chip with Flyaway Birding. We've been talking about Orioles. We talked about the Baltimore Oriole, but you also mentioned the Bullock's Oriole. What's that all about?
2: That is the Western counterpart to the Baltimore Oriole. And there's been a couple of reports of them over the years. I don't know if you remember seeing, I think on the Vermont Fish and Wildlife website or social media, they had reported a Bullock's Oriole in southern Vermont in the winter. And there was one in the Brattleboro area 2 winters ago, but very, very rare in Vermont. We do have another one, though, a third mystery Oriole, the Orchard Oriole, which does nest in Vermont. So Bullock's nests, into the Midwest. But the Orchard Oriole is a much less common Oriole in Vermont, but it is a nesting species in the Champlain Valley and a little bit in the Connecticut River Valley.
1: Mm. And they're... They don't look exactly the same. They're a little bit different, right?
2: Yeah, they're smaller than a Baltimore Oriole. They have the black hood, the males, just like a Baltimore Oriole. But instead of blaze orange, it's more of a chestnutty brown color. It's very attractive. It's not quite as flashy. They're a little smaller. And not as common, but they're very attractive Oriole. It's always exciting when you see one in Vermont because they're not everywhere. And there's places like Catamount Family Center. The trails there is a good place. I've seen them down at McEwen Slang. Once in a while in central Vermont, I've seen them at North Branch Nature Center, Berlin Pond. And sometimes you see young males. The young males look like females, which are yellowish with white wing bars, but the young males have a little black soul patch, around the bill, a little black chin. But they sing just like the adult male. So sometimes I've heard them singing, and then lo and behold, it's a young male probably, wandering, looking for territory, and there's plenty of good habitat in Vermont.
1: Mm. Yeah, the Oriole. So the Bullock's Oriole and the Baltimore Oriole, formerly Northern Oriole, and before that was the Baltimore Oriole. So the Orioles. Any other Orioles you've seen around the world?
2: Oh, yeah, there's a lot. Texas is maybe the best place in the U.S. to go. They have all those Orioles we just talked about, the Orchard, Bullock's, and Baltimore in migration. But then you can also see Altamira Oriole, the Audubon's Oriole, this beautiful yellowish Oriole. Altamira is gorgeous, also bright yellow, I'm sorry, bright orange, and hooded oriole too. So you can probably see up to six species of oriole in Texas, and occasionally there's a, a stray from Mexico, like streaked-backed oriole.
1: Mm-hmm. All right, the Orioles, your weekend edition of For the Birds. I'm beginning to hear the indigo bunting singing more frequently as things change in Vermont a little bit as we hit the, you know, the middle of summer. So, but I'm hearing that one. Also have a, first time we had a little, we have a box up at the house, and a house wren has decided to nest in it.
2: Nice.
1: Yeah.
2: And it's, is it usually tree swallows and or chickadees? But
1: yeah, and I thought it was going to be a chickadee. It's a you know, it's got a small hole, but the house wren is in, and I know it's singing a lot. It's the old sewing machine has been going quite a bit out front.
2: Nice. Yeah. They jam those nest boxes with so many sticks. You wonder how they can get in there.
1: No, this nest is. You know, it's like 6 inches of sticks, all organized neatly. But I got a chance to, I was curious what was in there, and they've started to lay eggs. So there they are.
2: Nice.
1: So good.
2: I love their song. They're really beautiful, bubbly song.
1: Yeah, good stuff. So that's the house wren. Well, we do have to fly out of here for another weekend. I'm Anson Tebbets.
2: I'm Chip Darmstadt.
1: For the birds.

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8: News this hour at Town Hall. I'm Bob Agnew in Washington. The U.S. has dispatched hundreds of rescue workers to help the Venezuelan government as the injured overwhelm hospitals and the death toll is on the rise in the aftermath of dual earthquakes this week.
9: Nazareth Jimenez is a La Guaira resident with missing family members. She says, "We call on the government and countries around the world to help us. Look, we need machines here. Human strength is not enough. We can't remove those structures without them." Citizens dug through the rubble of their homes and said they have seen few state rescue teams in the areas hit hardest by the devastating 7.2 and 7.5 magnitude quakes Wednesday. Omar Reis lost family in the quake. More than 20 of my relatives have died here.
8: And that report from correspondent Haya Panjwani. SRN News and our parent company Salem Media are partnering with Christian nonprofit Food for the Poor to rush emergency aid to victims of this tragedy. 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Secretary of State Marco Rubio says Israel and Lebanon have reached a framework agreement aimed at lasting peace.
10: We believe today is the first step in that journey. And the first step is sometimes the hardest step, but it's the one we're taking together today.
8: The agreement calls for the implementation of a ceasefire between the two countries. Utah is restricting fireworks as the largest wildfire in the country grows, fueled by dry conditions and gusting winds.
11: The Cottonwood Fire in southern Utah was burning unchecked Friday across more than 112 square miles. The National Weather Service issued a rare, particularly dangerous situation for a section of Utah on Friday, urging preparation for rapid fire growth. Red flag warnings are also in effect for parts of California, Nevada, Arizona, New Mexico, Colorado, and Idaho. Authorities are urging caution as extreme conditions persist around the West. Bernie Bennett reporting.
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8: A poll worker says two federal officers paid a visit to her at a voting location during New York's primaries to confront her about a social media post she'd written criticizing the ICE officer who fatally shot Renee Good in Minneapolis.
13: Months after she made a post on social media, poll worker Paige Lynn Gagne was approached by ICE workers while she was at a polling station in Syracuse. Co-worker Shalia Millage caught the moment on video.
14: And they're bringing her a warning.
13: Gagne says the officers accused her of doxing Jonathan Ross, the ICE officer who shot and killed Renee Good in Minneapolis.
15: They were insisting that I sign the form,
13: which she refused to do. A Homeland Security spokesperson says that Gagne's post included the agent's address.
15: I'm leaving it up because I am firm on my right of free speech.
13: I'm Lisa Dwyer.
8: You'll find breaking news and analysis at townhall.com. Spencer Pratt is turning his attention to Los Angeles City Hall after narrowly missing the mayoral runoff when late-arriving mail-in ballots pushed City Councilwoman Nitha Rahman ahead of him. Here's Ken Lorman with a report.
16: Spencer Pratt is now focusing on allegations of voter fraud involving homeless residents on Skid Row. Claims currently under federal investigation, though no charges have been filed. Pratt says he plans to be more aggressive in his criticism of city leadership and claims he has information he believes could expose corruption. Ken Lorman reporting.
8: Tourists paying a visit to the nation's capital this weekend are in for a treat as the military is honored. There's a lot going on over the next several days up through July 10th. Every day, the America 250 celebration will be featuring something fresh. And on Sunday, it's a patriotic tribute to the U.S. military. You'll find more on these stories at townhall.com.
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19: 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We'll start off this time at the Strawberry Festival. That's Friday from 4 to 7 at the Westburg Village Park on Route 5A in the Northeast Kingdom. Saturday at 10 in Bristol's Gallery, Art on Main, they're hosting a letterpress demonstration with John Vincent. One piece of writing submitted by the public will be selected by a three-person jury and given to John. He'll create an artistic impression and use it to demonstrate the art. The Vermont Historical Society is on the road at the Westford Public Library Saturday at 11. Also on Saturday in Waterbury, it's the Not Quite Independence Day celebration hosted by the Rotary Club. This year's festivities get underway at 3 with the concessions. The Green Mountain Mile Fun Run is at 3:45, and the parade kicks off at 4. More information at WaterburyVTRotary.org. If you're closer to New Haven at 4 Saturday, there's a Fireman's Chicken Barbecue at the Green. There's also a huge birthday cake to celebrate 125 years of the New Haven Library. Parking's behind the church. For the love of books, Sunday from 3 to 5 in East Craftsbury, four of Vermont's beloved authors and illustrators, Reeve Lindberg, Mary Azarian, Grace Worcester, and Natalie Kinsey, will come together at the East Craftsbury Presbyterian Church. It's a fundraiser for the John Woodruff Simpson Memorial Library. Donations for the library will be taken at the door. There will also be a collection of items for the Hardwick Area Food Pantry. Just some of what's going on in our WDEV listening area through the next few days. I'm Bob Welch.

0: Good morning, neighbors. Welcome to the bonus edition of the Trading Post, brought to you every Saturday morning as a free public service from all of us here at Radio Vermont. My name's Brent Curtis. I'll be your host for the next hour. Joel Natzman will be producing today's program. It's the Saturday before the 4th of July, and this is going to be a big one. This is a big one. It's a big one indeed. I hope you've been enjoying the World Cup and all the shenanigans by the various countries. Boy, don't they love America. Free refills. It has just been a joy to watch. Before I go to the phones, and we've got lots of callers this morning, I just want to tell you about a Pawtronics Pro Series 2 wireless GPS dog fence. No wires to bury. You build the whole thing and then set it to your phone and Google Earth. It just takes about 20 minutes. Wants $175. Texts are preferred. I'm going to give you the phone number, and our friend James Marshall would prefer a text in opposed to a call because cell service is spotty where he lives. You can text him at 802-233-1124. 802-233-1124. All right, that makes me happy right there. All right, let's jump right to the phone lines. We're very busy today. Welcome aboard, everybody. Now let's go to Warren and say good morning to Butch. Butch, give me the update on Warren. How beautiful is it?
1: Well, the sun is shining, few clouds in the sky, and the thermometer, it's going to be two clapboards above the thermometer.
0: Absolutely perfect. Well, all right, with that said, by golly, let's let her fly.
1: I've got a sail board. I know that the pole has got the sail around it, and I don't know if it's ripped or anything. I haven't taken it apart, but I know the board is there and the sail and the pole.
0: Okay.
1: I'd like $125 for it.
0: All right. $125 American. Got it.
1: I've got a bolter. It cuts 4.5-foot logs made out of a wood base. Now, the base needs some wood replaced. Anybody that's good at replacing the stuff, there's enough there so you know what to cut the wood for, the pieces to put it back together.
0: Now, it's called a bolter?
1: Yeah, it's called, it cuts 4.5-foot stuff like little squares, you know, anything that's that long, poles.
0: Okay. Anything wood.
1: Anything.
0: I said anything wood, is that correct?
1: Yes, yes.
0: Yep.
1: It's got a steel coarse blade on it.
0: Yes.
1: The track is steel.
0: Okay.
1: But it sets all on wood.
0: Got it.
1: And it's quite early, I believe.
0: Okay. Do you have a price on that?
1: I would take two and a half for that.
0: $250. Okay, very good.
1: And I got a Suzuki motorcycle. It's a twin. A few small parts are missing. It's got hydraulic brakes, so that tells somebody what the vintage it probably is.
0: Okay.
1: I'd have to have a magnifying glass to see the print.
0: Yep, got it.
1: So I can't tell what numbers it is. Like $125 for it.
0: $125 right there. Okay. There we go.
1: Oh, by the way, the Bragg farm up there, I remember when Bobby Bragg had a farm in Waitsfield.
0: Oh, really?
1: Yep.
0: Well.
1: And, okay, my number, 802-496-2281. Landline only.
0: Yep. Well, thanks, Butch. I'll be over your way next Saturday for the big parade.
1: Oh, we're having a parade.
0: Yeah, believe it or not. So WDEV will be there.
1: Yeah, well, I usually go. I've been going ever since I was born, and I'm not going to be in the same place.
0: Understood. Understood. Well, we'll be right there on the porch of the beautiful Pitcher Inn.
1: Oh, right on the porch, right at the loud place.
0: At the loud place. That's exactly right, my friend. Well, thank you, Butch.
1: Have a good day.
0: All right, sir. So long. That's our good neighbor, Butch, calling in from Warren this morning. He's got a sail board that comes with a sail and a pole, $125. He's got a bolter that cuts logs, wood shaft, 4.5-foot lengths. It does need a base. The base is kind of old, but that's something you'll be able to take care of. $250 for that bolter. And he's got a Suzuki. It's a motorcycle, hydraulic brakes, $125. Now, this is a landline, so don't try texting. We're getting a lot of this feedback. 802-496-2281. I'll give it to you again. 802-496-2281 is the number to call. It is a landline, and this is for the sail board and sail and pole, the bolter, and the Suzuki motorcycle. Now, let's go to... Oh, here's one of my favorites. Everybody's my favorite this morning. Let's go to Chelsea. Say good morning to Frank. Morning, Frank.
2: Good morning, Brent. You doing okay?
0: I'm just fine. Thank you for asking.
2: Good, good. So I would like to try once again to sell my 1936 Ford Phaeton. I had it on a while ago. I didn't get any interest. This thing has to be seen to be appreciated. The engine is completely rebuilt. It's changed over from 6-volt positive to a 12-volt negative system. Electronic ignition now. This thing starts instantly, runs absolutely perfect. This car has never, ever been out in the winter, to my knowledge.
0: Mm-hmm.
2: And I'm motivated to sell, so I have dropped the price. I'd like to have someone come look, and we can talk about it, negotiate it. It's very fair. So I have that, and then I have a want. This might be a little difficult, a little unusual, but I'm looking for a two-door pickup, not a four-door, a two-door, and it needs to be a standard shift. a little hard to come by these days, but it needs to be a standard shift. Two or four-wheel drive, either will work. And I want a decent truck, willing to pay a fair price. So if anyone has that or are interested in the Ford, they can give me a call in Chelsea at 802-685-4828. And again, thank you for your service, Brent.
0: And I thank you, and I want to say this to you. In the years that I have known you, we're coming up on July 4th, and that's when we all celebrate. And you know, our country was built on people like you.
2: We're going to have a parade on July 4th, right up and down the streets of Chelsea. So I hope everybody turns out.
0: Do not forget the Chelsea parade. Thank you, Frank.
2: Thank you, buddy.
0: All righty. Bye-bye. Hey, listen to this. Our good buddy Frank out in Chelsea, he's got a 1936 Ford Phaeton. It's got a brand new engine. It is electric ignition. You got to see this. 1936, and it is beautiful. Never seen a Vermont winter. You got to call. You got to call, ask, and then set up a time to go see it. Now, he is looking for, hold on. I'm going to lose at least two generations, maybe three on this. He wants a two-door pickup, standard shift. He wants a standard, all of these Gen Zers. There was a time when everything didn't happen automatically, especially in automobiles, and you had to shift them. I know you've been through driver's ed, you're super intelligent, but standard shift. Two or four door, he doesn't want a four door, he wants a two door pickup truck, so it can be two or four-wheel drive. Boy, I almost screwed that whole thing up. Anyway, it's got to be a standard shift, and he's willing to pay a fair price. Give Frank a call, 802-685-4828. 802-685-4828. 8. Boy, I'm going to get calls on that whole standard shift thing. I just know I am. That's okay. It's too much fun to let. I can't just let it go by. All right, ladies and gentlemen, boys and girls, Vermont fans from around the world, let's go to Newport, Vermont, and get the Frank Report. Good morning, Frank.
3: Good morning.
0: How are you?
3: Good, and yourself?
0: I'm good, thanks.
3: It's, with the sun beating on at the moment, it's about 70.
0: Ooh. Yeah.
3: It was some boggy. I bet you had some boggy.
0: Oh, we did. It was beautiful this morning. Yeah, I enjoy that.
3: As long as you weren't going to travel from Derby, Vermont to Boston and haul milk, I don't think you'd be perfect.
0: I think you're right on that. I totally think you're right.

0: with three on the tree. I had more fun in that Ford. Yahoo. Yeah. Oh, and those for those listening, three on the tree. Yep. It was a standard shift that was actually on the column, steering column.
1: So. On the column. I remember.
0: Oh, God, we got to remind these people.
1: These kids don't know what the standard. Yeah.
0: They've lost all the fun. AM radio. Music to go to the dump by on Saturday mornings.
1: And sometimes it don't work unless your antenna unhooks. And
0: here, reach out the window. Grab that antenna.
1: Yeah. Oh, yeah. That was the one that stick up and down. You slide it.
0: Yeah. Oh, God, yep. Frank. That's just a great thought. Thank you for that memory.
1: Okay. I still got the condo.
0: All right. In Derby. Two bedroom, one bath. Deck. Garage, turnkey ready.
1: Ready to move in.
0: Need to move that. Oh, move in ready. Absolutely. Hold on a second.
1: And I got the Trek men's bike, light new, large 20-inch frame, large frame.
0: Yep.
1: And still looking for the gas power. Are you battery offered?
0: You're still looking for these. Jeez,
1: I have batteries for a rigid.
0: Okay.
1: All right. Rigid hedge trimmer, that worked. I'm going to start looking at a new one, see what they got offer for rigid.
0: All right.
1: And the battery operated steel chainsaw.
0: Yep.
1: Got violin case and bowl full size. They made cartons for fresh eggs.
0: All right,
1: call
0: sir.
1: One. Call 1-802-487-4759, and thank you.
0: You are always welcome, and I'm not going to be on next week. I'm going to be out in Warren, so happy 4th of July to you, my friend.
1: Yes, and you too.
0: Thank you.
1: So you're going to be down to the parade.
0: I'll be at the parade, yep. Yep, it's for us, it starts on the air at about 20 after 10.
1: Oh, yeah. So how far is that from Waterbury, or where are you going to...
0: Oh, not very... Oh, no, it's right out in the Mad River Valley, so it's just a hop, skip, and a jump.
1: Oh, okay, yeah.
0: We just have to get there early because it's setup time, you know? So we have breakfast, a little coffee, and, you know...
1: Yep. So what are you talking? 5-10 miles?
0: Oh, no, more than that. No. From Waterbury to Warren, probably, let's say 17 miles.
1: Is that like up in the mountain?
0: Well, yeah, it's actually in the valley, but Sugarbush Mountain's right there. You're staring at it.
1: Oh, yeah. Okay.
0: Yeah.
1: Yeah. Okay. Well, I want to thank you for your time and have a good 4th of July.
0: Thank you, brother. See you later. Bye-bye. All right. He is one of the nicest guys. One of our very important people here on the program. And from Newport, Vermont, he's got a condo in Derby. Now, this baby is ready to go. This is ready to go. Derby is a great spot to have a condo. You're tucked away. Everybody minds their own business. And you've got all the services right there in the Northeast Kingdom. Oh, good Lord, you've got it all right there. And then it's just a short drop down over into New Hampshire. And, oh, perfect. So this condo is a two-bedroom, one bath. And it comes with a great deck and a great garage. And so you're going to need to talk to Frank because he wants to sell it. He's got a Trex men's bicycle, 20-inch, And he's ready to get that one going, too. Now, he is in search of a battery-operated hedge trimmer. He does have a battery for a rigid, if that helps in any way. 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And just a reminder, you're listening to the bonus edition of the Trading Post here on Radio Vermont. Give us

0: 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And operators are on standby, so the lines are open. Give us a call. Let's go to Northfield Falls. Talk to our buddy Scott. Good morning, Scott.
1: How are you?
0: Good. How are you today?
1: Well, not bad.
0: Good.
1: Well, I'm going to try this teeter version table.
0: Okay, let's try it.
1: Yep. $25. I need to get rid of it.
0: All right. Now, this is... Describe it.
1: It's something you stand in, lock your feet, and you can turn yourself upside down and stretch your back and stuff out.
0: Yep. That's exactly what it is. Now, do you call it a table?
1: Yeah, well, yeah, inversion teeter. It's called a teeter inversion table.
0: Oh, yeah. Okay. All right. And we wanted $25 for that. Ready to move it. Ready to move it. Okay.
1: Yep. I got Field and Stream waders. They're Thinsulate.
0: Oh.
1: Size 11. I'm sick of hanging on to them. I'll take $20.
0: Oh, Jesus God. Thinsulate. Waders. Size 11, $20 American. You got to get rid of this stuff, right? I mean, it's time to go.
1: Yes.
0: It is time to go, my good friend. Okay, and what else?
1: I got a Black & Decker hedge trimmer. It's electric. And it's still in the box, never been used. I'll take $20 for it.
0: It's an electric. $20. Brand. I put down BSN. And nobody knows what I'm doing. Brand spanking new.
1: There you go.
0: I don't know why they don't get that around here, you know? I just don't know.
1: Well, they're not used to all those fancy words.
0: Yeah, plus it's just simple, you know?
1: Right.
0: All right, sir. Give me a phone number.
1: 802-485-7476. It's a landline.
0: Got it. Landline. Beautiful. Thank you, Scott, and happy 4th of July, my friend.
1: Same to you.
0: Thank you. That's our neighbor, Scott, calling in from beautiful Northfield Falls, Vermont. He has a inversion teeter table. That's the kind where you buckle in your ankles and go upside down. That's supposed to help blood flow. It's also very helpful for your back and for your knee joints. And he just wants to get rid of it. It's his time to go, and it's in the way. Haven't used it, so it's $25. He has a pair of Field & Stream waders. And they're the Thinsulate lined, size 11. This is choking me, okay? He is my friend, but this is choking me. $20 for these Field & Stream. I'm not going to tell you what I paid a month ago for my new waders. Holy God Almighty. Anyway, sorry. Didn't mean to get rude. Black & Decker electric Black & Decker trimmer. Brand spanking new. BSN. $20. Give Scott a call right there in beautiful Northfield Falls, Vermont, 802-485-7476, 802-485-7476, and I'll tell you right now, Northfield Falls takes you right into Northfield. Oh, what a beautiful part of the state that is. You have the new restaurant there, The Stick, and they've got everything you need, including a great barber shop right there on the square. And it is going down Main Street, Northfield. It's the quintessential New England village. I love Northfield. All righty, let's get back to business right now, ladies and gentlemen, boys and girls. Thin-blooded people of everywhere. We're now going to go to Plainfield and say good morning to Clark. Good morning, Clark.
2: How did I know you were talking about me when you said thin-blooded? I knew right away.
0: Well, I think perhaps it's a code that we, you know, those of us who are in the inner circle, it's a code.
2: It is. All right. I appreciate that. At least somebody's listening.
0: Yes, exactly. Oh, no. Oh, whoa, whoa, whoa, whoa. You may be one of the most popular people. It is just hilarious for me when people will say, is that guy Clark really that cold? I mean, last week, where was I? Golly, it was downtown Barrie, and some folks were there. We were having a nice conversation, and they were talking about Radio Vermont, and somebody says, the guy from Plainfield, is this an act? Is this something the two of you do? And I said, no. Clark's a real person, and he has an aversion to cold. And you're very popular. And, you know, I'm going to start charging you for this. Jesus, this is nuts.
2: And I'll pay you. Any bill you send me, I'll pay. Don't worry.
0: Oh, I try. I'm trying, pal.
2: Yeah, but I don't think the owners of WPEV would like you moonlighting on the air.
0: No. We can't let them know that that's what I'm doing. This is a secret, right?
2: Yeah, nobody knows.
0: Yeah.
2: Hey, quick question before I go into my thing.
0: Of course.
2: If you're not going to be there next week, who's doing the dump show? They've got some big shoes to follow.
0: I'll tell you right now, the man with the plan, Joel Nashman, will be taking the... I mean, this guy, not only is a superhuman being, but boy, he knows his business.
2: Well, you can't get any better than that besides you. I mean, you two are like a 1-2 punch.
0: We are. We are exactly a 1-2 punch. And if you could hear us giggling like school children off the air when I'm in Warren, I try to give Joel a little update of what I'm seeing. Sometimes I make it up. He doesn't know. But we have a great time off the air on 4th of July. It's so much fun to work with him.
2: Oh, I'm glad to hear. Hey, I've got, I'm expanding my chicken operation. I'm a novice here.
0: Oh.
2: And the more I learn about it, like, maybe I shouldn't be doing this. It's expensive. At any rate, I ended up with some birds the other day. I may have been misled. I was looking for some meat birds, and I met this guy down at Bennington, of all places. He's a bird dealer.
0: Can I ask a question before you go any further?
2: Of course.
0: Have we traded Bennington to New York yet, or is it still part of Vermont?
2: Well, that's the Banana Republic. I mean, I don't know how to describe Bennington.
0: Okay.
2: But,
0: you think it's still part of Vermont. Okay, got it.
2: Well, technically by the landform it is, but, you know.
0: Thank you.
2: We don't want to get technical here.
0: Now, please, continue. I apologize for interrupting.
2: No, I love being interrupted. Now, where was I?
0: You were talking about birds you may have been misrepresented in your purchase.
2: Yes. So I'm looking for a meat bird, and I don't know too much. So this guy says he's got meat birds. They're rare. They're called Crypt Walkers. So C-R-Y-P-T, Crypt Walkers. They're chickens. And they're different. They're exotic. Apparently, they're not very well known. At any rate, I ended up with six of them. I want to know more about them. So if anyone has any info, please call me.
0: Perfect.
2: I'm looking for tubing. Like, you see those greenhouses in the field that are beautiful with plastic and everything over them? I'm just looking for the tubing. They could be aluminum tubing. Everybody knows what I'm talking about.
0: All right. Now, when you're talking about the tubing, are you talking about the arch?
2: Yes.
0: Yes.
2: The frame.
0: Yes.
2: Just the framing.
0: The arch frame. Got it.
2: Yep. I have a project for them. Okay, so that's two. I've got two wood stoves for sale as a deal. Price has gone down. I've only advertised them a few times. One's a Vermont Castings, older. It's called a Vigilant. Everyone's heard of Vigilants. Call me for details. It's in really good shape.
0: Okay.
2: There's a lot of people that need to get on. And then I have an old box stove. I just call it a box stove. It's long and narrow. It looks like those dogs. What were those dogs that were really low to the ground with huge ears?
0: The Dachshund? Or the Yorkie?
2: No, I think it was famous when I was a kid in the 60s and 70s. Yeah. Short, stubby little legs.
0: Yeah. But they're so brave.
2: Tripped on. Yeah.
0: Okay.
2: Anyway, it looks like that. It's in good shape, too.
0: Okay.
2: The prices for the stove, I believe, are damn reasonable. $375 for the Vermont Castings, $200 the best offer for the box stove, and I'm still willing to dicker.
0: Willing WD. Got it. All right. Got it.
2: And I think I have done my due diligence.
0: I think you have also, my friend. Do you have plans for the 4th of July?
2: Always do. A body that doesn't move is a body that won't move. But I haven't gotten to the 4th of July yet. I'm trying to get through today.
0: I understand completely.
2: Yep.
0: Completely.
2: But, yeah, I'll be doing something.
0: All right.
2: Phone number.
0: Yes.
2: I took the words right out of your mouth. I already could do this show, barely.
0: I know. You could do it. Yeah.
2: All right. 802-363-9512.
0: Got it.
2: Thank you, friend.
0: Thank you, my friend, and have a happy 4th of July. Let's go. That's our friend Clark calling in from Plainfield. He needs some information on some meat chickens. This is interesting. They're called Crit Walkers, CrytWalkers. He actually purchased them in the southern part of the state. You never know what's going to happen when you go to the southern part of the state. And so he needs information on Crit Walkers. There's allegedly meat chickens, and he's just trying to find some information. Now, he is looking for aluminum frames as if you would use them in a growing operation. It would be a greenhouse. 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Now, he will dicker. He's ready to dicker. These are taking up room, and he needs to bring in other things to tinker with. So he's ready to dicker. Give him a call in Plainfield at 802-363-9512. 802-363-9512. Right there in beautiful Plainfield, Vermont. Let's go out to Calais, Vermont. Say good morning to Cindy. Good morning, Cindy. How are you?
3: Good morning. I'm well.
0: Good.
3: I wanted to start with a comment about that inversion table. Somebody in my household here, and I won't say who, sniggered about the idea of wanting to be upside down on an inversion table. Well, if somebody is pregnant, an inversion table can be a good way to get that breech baby to possibly turn around so you can deliver it properly.
0: Wow.
3: So folks who are looking for an inversion table could be very grateful for finding something like that. Some of us used our ironing boards, but an inversion table sounds like it'd be pretty comfortable.
0: Cindy, that is great information. Thank you for that. The only ways I knew it was in college. I played football, and a lot of the big guys used them to stretch their back out. The linemen, but all kinds of, in a training room in college football, you have a number of them.
3: Yeah.
0: So, but now this is more important. Good Lord.
3: Well, that's just a possibility. It might help somebody.
0: Thanks, Cindy.
3: Anyway, that's not what I was calling about, but I thought I'd pass that.
0: That is wonderful for you to do that. Thank you.
3: So folks in my house wouldn't laugh so much here. All right, what I'm calling about is I've got 11 chickens for sale. These chicks were hatched April 16th, and they're just beautiful. I keep about a dozen for myself, and then I get 25 so they can keep each other warm underneath the heat lamp, you know, back in the spring when it was colder.
0: Yeah.
3: But now I want to get back down to the size flock I'm looking for. So I've got four Americanas.
0: Okay, hold on. Go slow here.
3: All right. Four Americanas. They're the ones that lay the colorful eggs.
0: Okay, color eggs.
3: And I got seven purebreds, but some of them are Bird Rocks, some of them are Rhode Island Reds, and some of them are Golden Comets. And I can slow down on that, too.
0: Yeah, because I'm still at Golden Comets. Golden Comets, Rhode Island Reds. And what was the third one?
3: Bird Rocks. Those nice black and white ones that are so pretty.
0: Did you say... Say the...
3: Bard.
0: Bard, okay.
3: B-A-R-R-E-D, Bard.
0: Thank you. And they're Rock, R-O-C-K?
3: Mm-hmm. Bird Rock.
0: Got it. Thank you very much.
3: So it's a total of 11 in that nice little flock. I'm asking $20 a piece, and I'm out here in Calais, so we could figure out a time for folks to come and pick them up.
0: I bet it's beautiful out there, too. Nice, rich, and green.
3: It's rich and green, but you can see it's pretty foggy this morning.
0: Yeah, so it was foggy, yeah. You know,
3: damp and rich and green.
0: All right, hold on. Okay, how about a phone number?
3: 802-223-5738.
0: Now, I didn't mean to rush you, but did you have anything else you wanted to put in there?
3: Oh, that's the only thing I've got. But I do want to say that that's a landline, so people can't text me.
0: Yep, perfect. Thank you for sharing that.
3: We don't get great cell service here, so just phone that line if you would, please. I need to get this nice little flock of 11 hens.
0: Okay, sounds great.
3: Thank you.
0: Thanks, Cindy. Have a great week. That's our neighbor, Cindy, calling in from beautiful Calais, Vermont. Now, wait a minute. I know everybody from Connecticut, New Jersey, they're going to tell me that that is pronounced Calais. It is if you're in France or in parts of Canada. In Vermont, it's Calais. Now, she has 11 hens. She has four Americanas. They're the ones that lay the colored eggs. And she has seven purebred. Now, this is spread out between Goldens, Rhode Island Red, and Barred Rock. So she'd like $20 a piece for these hens. And you can reach her at 802-223-5738. 802-223-5738. Let's go to another good friend of ours. We're going all the way up to Maine. Say good morning to Tom. Good morning, Tom.
4: Hey, how we doing, buddy?
0: Good, pal. How are you? How's everything in Maine?
4: It's been a rough week. My uncle passed away Tuesday evening.
0: So sorry, my friend. Very sorry. You know, God bless.
4: He was 83. Him and my aunt in September would have been married 65 years.
0: Wow.
4: And they made a promise before they even got married, when they knew they were kind of, you know, and they made a promise that they would try to keep each other out of a nursing home. And my aunt did that. He spent 22 and a half hours in the hospice care, and he passed. And you know what? He'd been battling dementia for almost 9 years. And, you know, he's in a better place, and it's not easy, but we're getting through it and doing what we got to do, and knowing he's in a better place, knowing he's not suffering anymore is what's getting me through it.
0: And you also, we really want you to know that all of us here at Radio Vermont and throughout our network of traders, we send you our condolences, and you're in our thoughts and prayers.
4: Oh, we really appreciate that. And, you know, my aunt, she, you know, not only was she taking care of him, but she's got neighbors across the way that are 91 and 99, and she helps them too. So she had a lot going on, and now she can at least breathe a little bit.
0: Good.
4: You know, good. Know that she did the right thing.
0: Absolutely. We need more people like her.
4: Absolutely. Yeah, at 83 years old, I mean, she's not young either, so, you know.
0: Mm-hmm.
4: But, buddy of mine called me from your state, actually, and he said it's time to start moving out some old vehicles. He's got a few, and so we're going to put one on and see what happens.
0: All right, let's give it a shot.
4: Got a 1979 Lincoln Mark V.
0: Mark?
4: 34,000 original miles. Car's gold. It's got, I guess, like a cream leather interior. There's every service record with this thing, all receipts. I mean, this thing is absolutely flawless. You pop the trunk and the carpet literally looks like nothing's ever been put on it. Like I say, the car is absolutely gorgeous. It's got the 400 V8 automatic, obviously, loaded. We'll take $14,500 or best reasonable cash offer. If you're going to be a low baller or a tire kicker, don't even bother calling me. It's not worth your time. You're wasting mine at that point. And the gentleman who owns the vehicle.
0: Got it. Makes total sense. $14,500.
4: Like I say, this car is absolutely flawless.
0: That's a handsome car, you know? That's when automobiles were, you know. Yes.
4: Yep, that's when they had style and character. And I can see Joel. Hey, you know what? You ought to buy that. You could take that to the parade next week.
0: Oh, my God. You already put me in another parade. Jeepers.
4: That's right.
0: You know, Joel and I are, I have to say this, we're gentlemen. We are gentlemen. We don't need the pimp, you know, we don't need that whole pimp look.
4: Oh,
0: you know?
4: Come on. That would be, yeah. you look good in something like that, I think.
0: Oh, good Lord.
4: You know?
0: Tom, I don't know what to do with you.
4: Well, you know what, buddy? A lot of people have said that over the years. I don't know what to do with myself.
0: Nah, we want to keep you around, pal. We want to. All right, what else you got for me?
4: I am looking for a driver's side taillight assembly for a 1978 Oldsmobile Omega. 78 Oldsmobile Omega only. I thought I had this all dealt with, about a year ago, and then that didn't happen, so here we are again. And, of course, I've got auto and truck parts for sale. If you're looking for something, give me a shout. If you have stuff, we always like to know about that. I'm going to try to enjoy the day. The fog's burning off. I got a lot of stuff around here to do. I just got to keep my mind occupied and keep going.
0: So, yes, that's it.
4: Leave a message if you don't get me, 207-375-4475. And on another note, what we talked about a couple weeks ago, the gentleman from Sutton that used to call in.
0: Yes.
4: I don't know 100% for sure, but as I think I've figured it out, I think he may have passed.
0: I think you're right. Yeah. Yeah.
4: Yeah.
0: Well, thanks for that. So sorry. Right. Wait a minute. Have you ever dealt with a Hoyt Auto out of Williamstown, Vermont?
4: I've never heard of them, no.
0: Okay. I'll get back to you with some information.
4: Get back with me with some information. I would appreciate that.
0: You got
4: it. All right, sir. And you have a happy and safe 4th, and I guess I'll talk to everybody next Saturday. But we'll talk at some point, probably.
0: Absolutely.
4: If you want to give me, a call this morning or whatever, I'll be fighting around. We'll be around.
0: All right. Excellent.
4: All right, buddy. Thank you.
0: Bye-bye. Alrighty, Tom calling in from Maine. He's got a 1979 Lincoln Mark V, 34,000 original miles. 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It is loaded. Holy Toledo. 1979 Lincoln Mark V, 34,000 miles. 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Driver's side taillight assembly, 78 Oldsmobile Omega. He is looking for the driver's side taillight assembly for a 1978 Olds Omega. Whew, man, I'm just trying to think what I was doing in 78, and I'm not going to confess to anything. Give him a call right there in Maine. He is connected all over New England, East Coast. Give him a call at 207-375-4475. 207-375-4475. Hey, give us a call this morning here on the bonus edition of the Trading Post, 802-244-1777. Out-of-towners, give us a call at 877-291-8255. And we'll get you on the air this morning. Operators are standing by, ready to rock and roll. In the meantime, I've got something that has a little star on it. I think that means, Brent, you got to read it. And this is from our neighbor, Richard Comey from East Montpelier. He's got a master 150,000 BTU construction heater looking for $50. He's got a 3-ton jack, $50. It's never been used. He has a disappearing stairway. That's interesting. $50. And he has a freebie. Oh, my God. Look at this. I'm just reading through this. His freebie. It's a 12-inch table saw. Runs good. Needs blade alignment. So give Mr. Comey a call right there in East Montpelier. You'll find him at 802-223-0154. 802-223-0154. And I got to give a dinga to the free 12-inch table saw. Outstanding. Well, I might as well read another one while I'm right here. Again, our number, 802-244-1777. Now, this is from Dean Gagnon up in Milton Way. He is looking for a small rear tine tiller. His Troy-built pony motor just died, so he needs a small rear tine tiller. And you'll find him at 802-893-6692. 802-893-6692. Well, while we're waiting, let's do another one here. From West Berlin, Brenda sends this in. 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And then I'm just going to do this one more time. This was the one from James Marshall and his Pawtronics Pro Series, two wireless GPS dog fences, no wires, no fence. You set it up with Google Earth and your iPhone. 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You can find him at 802-233-1124. 802-233-1124. There, now we got all those. Those all had a star on them. I had to sneak them in there. Thank you very much. All right, let's go back to the phone lines. Let's go to Shelburne, Vermont, to one of our favorite people on the planet. Morning, Ted. How's everything in Shelburne?
5: It's bright and sunny and wide awake and ready to roll.
0: Beautiful. Good report.
5: I'm still one of those ground-level gardeners. I don't have boxes to garden in, but I have a lot of good tomato stakes, 5 feet long, good wood, hardwood, custom sawed by Clifford Lumber in Hinesburg. And I have the way to keep them from rotting off. I have sections of plastic conduit pipe that's just the right size to fit the inch by mm-hmm. inch stick in, and one sheetrock screw, and you've got your wood that lasts year after year after year, and you can tie up your tomatoes as good and tall.
0: Perfect.
5: I can tell you all about that. I also have some steel, sort of light-duty, but fence posts to keep the chicken wire up and keep the bigger critters out of your garden, and I've got two sets of about 10, maybe 9, of these. One is 4 feet and one is 3 feet. They're kind of lower for the bunnies and stuff. Not going to keep your deer under control. And we'll figure prices. I won't be talking about that right
0: all
5: now.
0: Right.
5: We'll be reasonable. And a little insider information, and that is if you want some really great young musicians, lively music, local, there's a strawberry festival in Cornwall, south of Middlebury a bit, tomorrow, Sunday, from 3:30 to 5 is when this group is playing. But it's, it's Fiona and her brother Emmett, who are excellent students of the late Pete Sutherland.
0: Oh, well, that tells the story.
5: And Fiona is, she's studied with Pete, thanks to her parents. I think they used to live in Waitsfield or Warren and now live in Montpelier, but they had a lot of parental help for getting that good, and Fiona just spent her first year at Berklee Music School in Boston.
0: Mm-hmm.
5: Anyhow, they're performing 3:30 to 5 at this Strawberry Festival in Cornwall.
0: Okay.
5: that's, as I say, young musicians, are a valuable asset here in Vermont. And Pete Sutherland sure did a lot of work to get a lot of them going.
0: Do they have a name for them? Do they have a specific name?
5: Yes. Thank you for reminding me. It's called Sapline Band. And it's two separate words, Sapline Band. You can
0: Wonderful.
5: Check them out. They're just, as I say, they're on their summer away from school. The other one, and I'm not remembering her name at the moment, but she's in college in Maine. But they're local kids back for the summer and entertaining the interested music folk. Fiona's on the fiddle, and Emmett, her brother, does all kinds of things, banjo, keyboard. And I wish I knew her name, is guitar mostly, but there's some singing that goes along with it.
0: Ted, do you have a location in Cornwall, or just follow the signs?
5: I don't. It's like a town green, I think it said.
0: Yep.
5: If you get to downtown Cornwall, which isn't hard, Joel can tell you, I think college not far from there, but it's you'll find it.
0: Yep.
5: Cornwall is right there on the map. You head out of Middlebury toward it, and you'll find it. Okay, I've talked too much here. But so farming equipment, I've got a few tools and things. People, and also, if somebody's setting up an apartment and they need their plates and their bowls, and I don't have the silverware, but I got a table and chairs, and if somebody's just going off somewhere and setting up an apartment, you don't need to go to IKEA. You can stop here first and save $1,000 or so.
0: Okay.
5: It's Ted. It's 802-985-1144.
0: 1144. Thank you, Ted, and happy 4th of July.
5: Okay, and don't you be texting. I'll be listening on the 4th of July to you boys.
0: Thank you, my good friend.
5: Yep, bye.
0: Bye-bye. That's Ted from Shelburne, one of our great neighbors. He's got some 5-foot hardwood tomato steaks, and he's also got the plastic conduit to use in the ground and preserve them, perhaps forever. He also has steel fence posts, 4 foot high and 3 foot high. And he has got some various farm equipment. And if you're setting up in an apartment, this either all goes together or separately. He's got plates and bowls and all kinds of interesting stuff like that, and that will be a really good offer. So give him a call. It's a landline, 802-985-1144. 802-985-1144. And I want to remind you that there is a strawberry festival going on in Cornwall, and there is a wonderful Vermont band. These are all music students home for the summer, and I think it might be right there around the town green in Cornwall. Driving to Cornwall is worth your time. It is gorgeous. And strawberries, I mean, come on, the world was meant to have strawberries. So anyway, that's going on today between 3:30 and 5. It's the Sapline Band. The Sapline Band in Cornwall for the Strawberry Festival. Give Ted a call at 802-985-1148. 802-985-1144. All right, we got time for one more. Let's go to Dean in Jericho. Hi, Dean. How are you?
6: Yourself?
0: Good, thank you. What's going on in Jericho?
6: Oh, but not a lot. The sun's been in and out, but I think we're going to have a good day.
0: I think you're right. What do you got for me?
6: I got a John Deere, a pair of John Deere balers, 14 T's of the older John Deere square balers.
0: All right, slow down just a little bit. You got a pair of John Deere balers.
6: Yeah, 14 T, $300 a piece for them, our best offer. They were working when I set them in the shed, but I haven't pulled them out in eons, so they're still there.
0: Okay.
6: But I'd like to send them down the road somewhere.
0: Okay.
6: And I got a set of four Chevy aluminum alloy rims with Cooper Weathermaster tires on them. They're, I think they're 265, 75, 16. They're stud snows. They're probably 8-10 years old. The tires are like brand new, and I'd like $150 for the set of four. Those are six lug.
0: Okay.
6: And no, I have another set.
0: 154, four of them.
6: Yeah,
0: and there's
6: tires
0: six
6: on
0: lugs.
6: They're Weathermasters or Lightning. They're sudden snows.
0: All right.
6: I got a set of Nissan rims, six lug, pretty much similar pattern, 16-inch rims with tires on them. I'll take $80 for the set of four of them. And I'm, I have a little potbelly stove. It's probably about, I think it's a cold one. It's probably about 2 feet tall. It'd be good for, you know, a little shed or a fishing shanty.
0: Yeah.
6: I like $50 for that.
0: $50.
6: And I'd like to find a rotary rake or cheddar. And you can give me a call at 802-899-3102.
0: 3102. All right, sir. Thank you, Dean.
6: Thank you. You have a good day.
0: All righty. That's our good neighbor, Dean, calling in from Jericho. He's selling his two John Deere balers, 14T. He wants $300 a piece. He's got four rims, six lugs, and with the tires. These are studded Weathermasters, size 265, 75, 16. $150 for them. And he's got some 16-inch rims with tires, Nissan. Wants $80 for those. And a small wood stove for $150. Give him a call right there in Jericho at 802-899-3102. 802-899-3102. Beautiful. All right, thanks for tuning in today. We will be at the Warren Parade next week. Joel Nashman will have the program and be producing next week. So happy 4th of July, and I'll see you next Saturday. So long, everybody.
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8: News this hour at Town Hall. I'm Bob Agnew at Washington. The situation has grown more desperate by the hour in Venezuela as people dig through the rubble of collapsed homes and apartment buildings in the aftermath of this week's earthquakes. Charles A. Ledesma reports amid a disappointing government response, many people are taking their appeals to find missing loved ones online.
9: With communication patchy, social media and online registries have become a crucial tool for many Venezuelans seeking information and resources beyond sparse government statistics.
8: Engineers say the back-to-back quakes this week are the worst the country has seen in more than 100 years. 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Israeli ambassador to the United States, Michael Leiter, calls the new agreement with Lebanon
10: real peace, where both countries will live in security, where Israel's and Lebanon's sovereignty will be respected, honored, and protected.
8: That ceasefire is contingent on a complete cessation of fire by the terrorist group Hezbollah. Until then, Israel will hole up in southern Lebanon. AI dragging down the markets.
11: Major indexes closed mostly lower on Wall Street. The S&P 500 ended nearly flat Friday with a loss of less than a tenth of a percent. The Dow slipped 44 points. That's about a tenth of a percent. The NASDAQ composite fell 0.2%. Big drops for Micron Technology and other AI-related companies. Companies offset gains in other sectors like healthcare. Micron sank 6.7%. The chip company's stock has roughly quadrupled so far this year. Companies with big fuel bills got some help as oil prices fell back to where they were before the war with Iran. Seth Sutel, New York.
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13: It's 100 for the man who played the 2,000-year-old man.
14: I'll be 2,000 October 16th.
13: In the documentary Mel Brooks, the 99-year-old man, Brooks said he was born to make people laugh. There's The Producers, Blazing Saddles, and Spaceballs, to name a few. How did Mel Brooks get to 100?
15: Don't just do a 9-to-5 dreadful job just to pay the rent. Starve, but love what you're doing. Then you'll live a long time.
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13: The American Film Institute just named Brooks's Blazing Saddles the funniest film of all time. I'm Ed Donahue.
8: Cape Verde has become the smallest country ever to earn a spot in the knockout round of the World Cup. They achieved that with their third straight draw in their latest match. It was a 0-0 tie with Saudi Arabia. Breaking news and analysis at townhall.com. Tourists visiting the nation's capital this weekend are in for quite a treat as the military is honored on Sunday, but there's a lot more in store as the state fair continues all the way through July 10th.
17: 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CEO of the Freedom 250 event, Keith Kroc, tells the Salem Radio Network Friday, July 3rd is also going to be great.
18: We call it the Wings of Freedom Day. You'll see flyovers that will include all kinds of aircraft, including the F-35s, more F-18s, F-22s, Thunderbirds. So that's going to be one where you'll be looking up in the air.
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8: Paris has banned public drinking. Wildfires burning in the UK. It's a record heat wave for the month of June that's affecting all kinds of parts of Europe. A rare red weather warning is also in effect with one fire still burning. You'll find more on these stories at townhall.com.

0: The Warren 4th of July Parade celebrates 77 years on Saturday, July 4th at 10 a.m. The theme is Resistance is Revolutionary, 1776 to 2026, marking 250 years since the adoption of the Declaration of Independence. The free bus from Sugar Bush starts at 8 a.m. The Grand Marshals are Lisa Loomis and Pat Clark, owners of the Valley Reporter newspaper. 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

good morning, everybody. Yeah, it is time right now for a bit of a respite from all the news and all the talk and all of this, that, and the other thing for Vermont Radio's premier program. That's what we call it. Music to go to the dump by. Oh, are we going to have fun today? Always digging out some of the old records. Planning to do some fishing today, huh? Maybe a little bit of fishing out there.

Music to go to the dump. I think we should bend our elbow a little bit and lift a glass and welcome Mr. Ben Colder. 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
0: Well, getting to be summertime, sending the kids off to summer camp, that's a good idea always.

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1: WDEV. Half an hour fun in the summertime. Music to go to the dump by. Shall we go back? This was one of Ken's favorites, and we love him too. Dick Two-Ton Baker. 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
1: Yes, indeed, Mr. Two-Ton Baker, the music maker here on Music to Go to the Dump By. Coming up in the 10 o'clock hour, it'll be In the Garden with Peter Burke. How is your garden growing? Did you plant those special seeds?

0: Oh, that's good. That's really good stuff. Hey, after these important commercial announcements, we're going to hear from Milo the Silo.
1: We are excited to invite you to Seek the Peak. 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

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Also here and maybe even there. WDEV, June. Yeah, we had a lot of anniversaries with, you know, we do the birthdays and anniversaries in the early morning. A lot of anniversaries pop up in June, which shouldn't surprise me because it's in June, the prototypical month for marriages. So, yeah, but and for those planning a June wedding, well, you might hear from these guys.

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She longed to sing at the opera, but her father laughed and made fun. 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

0: can bring ham and crackers and jam, but don't bring Lulu. Lulu goes wild, and when she's wild, she climbs upon the shelf. She can make a passer, be a dancing master. 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
1: That was recorded back in 1925. Yeah, playing that off one of them old 10-inch 78s that are piling up in the basement. Here on a Saturday, music to go to the dump by.
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It would not be a Saturday without a moment with Rick. 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

0: that sounds like the perfect note on which to conclude this week's edition of Music to Go to the Dump By. And if with any luck and fortune, we'll be back doing it again, trying to get it right again next week. Right here on the Friendly Pioneer, WDEV.
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0: Now, don't touch that dial. 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
2: News at Town Hall. I'm Bob Agnew in Washington. Iran's launched a drone assault targeting Bahrain and a ship in the Strait of Hormuz. It came under attack, likely Tehran's response to overnight airstrikes by the United States. The U.S. will launch its airstrikes in response to an Iranian drone attack on a ship trying to get out of the strait on Thursday. Secretary of State Rubio says Israel and Lebanon have reached a framework agreement aimed at achieving what he calls lasting peace and security. Nada Hamada is Lebanon's ambassador to the United States.
3: The trilateral framework we signed today is a first step on the road to restoring Lebanese sovereignty and territorial integrity, securing a permanent and final cessation of hostilities, enabling our people to go back to their land, and allowing all Lebanese to live in peace, security, and prosperity.
2: The ceasefires continued on a complete cessation of fire by the terrorist group Hezbollah. And the desperate search for survivors continues in Venezuela after a pair of powerful earthquakes this week. SRN News and our parent company, Salem Media, are partnering with the Christian nonprofit Food for the Poor to rush emergency aid to victims. 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By one key metric, the U.S. economy is thriving, as Ken Lorman reports.
4: So far this year, the U.S. has drawn in about $350 billion in net global investment, while China is seeing capital outflows and growth in Europe and Japan remains sluggish. Conservatives say that's no accident, pointing to strong innovation in areas like AI, powerful U.S. dollar, and a lighter regulatory touch that's fueling business growth and mergers. They argue pro-growth policies are keeping America the top destination for global money, reinforcing its economic dominance. Ken Lorman reporting.
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0: Good morning. We have this special news feature, a news of breaking news story, and Vermont State Police have arrested a suspect in Brandon on attempted murder charges related to the stabbing in Brandon. We've been announcing that they were looking for 51-year-old Tamara Stode of Brandon in regard to a stabbing of two individuals on Thursday. Well, it was a little after 6 this morning. Police are telling us now that 51-year-old Tamara Stode of Brandon returned to the home on Triangle Court there where the incident occurred, and she called 911. Responding troopers located and arrested Ms. Stone at the scene. She's been jailed on a warrant for 2 counts of attempted second-degree murder and first-degree aggravated domestic assault. Ms. Stone was ordered held without bail at the Marble Valley Regional Correctional Facility in Rutland pending arraignment. Tamara Stone is now expected to appear in court this coming Monday, that's June 29th, and The criminal court clerk's office will have details for that arraignment on Monday. No additional details are available, nor the names of those who received injuries on Thursday have been officially released. But again, the bulletin, Vermont State Police have arrested a suspect on those attempted murder charges related to the stabbing in Brandon. 51-year-old Tamara Stone of Brandon has been taken into custody. News as it's reported here on WDEV, FM and AM.
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0: It is time right now for In the Garden with Peter Burke. 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Again, 802-244-1777. I'm always about to give the fire department number, but no, the number for us is 802-244-1777. And right now, doing a better job at talking than I am, here's Peter Burke.
1: Hey, Joel. You there?
0: I think so.
1: You got me?
0: Yeah, not to make excuses, our microphones have been just going completely out, all of them.
1: But they're
0: on now.
1: Good.
0: Yeah.
1: Good. Well,
0: I don't know. Maybe somebody is hacking us with good reason, because it happened during the dump program. Every time I opened the microphone to say something, the microphone went dead. And I know people were probably applauding everywhere. Hey, now it's starting to sound good. But we need the microphones during the garden program.
1: Yes, we do. And that would be to facilitate answering any questions you might have. And you would call that number that... that we just announced, and give a call if you want bragging rights over something that you've been growing in your garden that you like, something new that you tried, or a question that they have. And I'll start out just yakking away here. Some of the things I plan to plant, that would be my daikon radish and my Chinese cabbage. I like to plant those right around July 1st, because I want to harvest them sometime near the end of October, middle of October. And those are... I like to use them to make kimchi, which is one of my recipe garden favorites. I have carrots and garlic, and I buy the Korean pepper and mix them all together and let them ferment, and they're terrific. Sort of like a Korean coleslaw and a Korean sauerkraut. It's nice, fermented food, good for you, and we all like it. So I'll be planting those. We'll be planting a second round of lettuces, and I would say probably within the next week or so, my first round of lettuces will probably start to bolt. But they've been wonderful. We've had some really great salads, and I like to... plant a couple different varieties, so there's a lot of variety in the salad bowl. And I have a nice burgundy leaf lettuce, which is really deep dark red, beautiful stuff. I have leaf lettuce that is in the iceberg family, and they're actually nice big hand-sized leaves that are nice and sweet. I have some of the butter, some of those bib lettuces. That's great. And I've got another one called Carissa, and it's a speckled leaf. It grows in a little open head with sort of red spots on the green leaves, and they're very nice and tender. And then I have some of the irregular old romaine type. And so what I'll do is either I'll take at this point in the game here, for gardening, I like to take the whole head now, because I know fairly soon they'll start to bolt. What I have been doing when they first started up was just taking leaves around the outside. And that way, you get a nice head in the middle. after a while. But now it's time to do that. So that's two things. Second round of broccolis. Now, if you have a good patch of broccolis, and you can get the side shoots, which are actually part of my succession planting plan, is the side shoots from the broccolis that are already growing. And then once you've taken that central head, it starts to put out a shoot right at the notch of the stem and the leaf. It'll put out a nice stem there. And oftentimes, though, they might be only maybe 2 inches around. Sometimes it might be 3 inches. Not big heads, but, you know, you don't eat a big head anyway. The first thing you do with a big head is cut it up. So, and with the side shoots, actually, the stem is very tender, so you can cut it or break it off right at the stem, and it makes a very nice broccoli. It's I usually plant 24 broccolis, 12 in each of my 4x4 beds, and that is enough for side shoots for a good long time. They will actually be putting out side shoots right up into October. So that's one way to look at succession planting. But if you want the big head, and that's important to you, if you like to use it for a recipe, then you want to now plant your second round of broccoli. And you can either actually plant those from seed or from sets if you have the equipment to put them under lights. Watering is really not too much of an issue right now. That's the next thing, is watering. Except in the case of if you have containers, and I have now about, 12 of the Garden Patch containers, and they have a 4-gallon reservoir on the bottom. And even though we've had a fair amount of rain, it's still important to go ahead and check them to make sure that they haven't gotten empty or not. You're saying we have a call, old buddy? All right. Oh, Clark in Plainfield. And let's see.
2: Can you hear me?
1: I can hear you now.
2: Hello.
1: Hey, Clark, what's up? Hello? Can you hear me? Yep.
2: Yes.
1: Okay.
2: One, two.
1: Yeah.
2: Oh, cool.
1: What's up, Clark?
2: Okay. Hey, it's a gardening question, but it's not really something you... Well, that's not true. I guess you can't eat it. It's a... Oh, my goodness. That plant that grows in Arizona. Oh, my God. I'm looking at it right now.
1: Yeah.
2: An aloe plant.
1: Oh, yeah.
2: Okay.
1: Yeah,
2: I have a question about an aloe plant.
1: Yeah.
2: It's a plant that my wife's had for many years in the house.
1: Yep.
2: It's huge.
1: Yep.
2: And I've seen a lot of aloe plants in my day.
1: Yeah.
2: But this one has this 3 to 4 foot skinny stem that looks like a skate.
1: Yeah.
2: And it's flowering.
1: That's great.
2: But I've never seen one. So what's happening to this thing? Why is it? Have you seen one flower?
1: I've never seen one, and I think you've gotten lucky. I mean, it's sort of like a Christmas cactus. It's decided to flower. Now, you're going to have to watch your plant to make sure that this isn't flowering and then he's going to die. So
2: I tried to kill it. You can't kill those things. No.
1: Well, I could. I'm not very good with house plants, but my wife does all the house plants, and she actually is sort of a plant doctor. People bring her their ailing plants, and she manages to restore them. So,
2: wow.
1: I'm not.
2: Does that mean it has seeds in it that you could plant? What does that flower mean? It represents seeds?
1: Oh, yeah. Well, I mean, that's what a flower does. It produces seeds. Now, a couple of issues we don't know is, what does it need to fertilize? You know, how does the flower get you know, fertilized. So.
2: Oh, you mean you have to have another flower to do it?
1: Well, I don't know. That's I have never crossed this this little problem, right? Actually, so I don't know. But those are some of the things that, we would need to find out. Was how do they get pollinated?
2: Yep.
1: And see now, just for instance, with my rhubarb plant, each rhubarb plant always puts up a seed stem. You know, it's that white cluster of that comes out of the middle, and I always take that out because I want all the energy not to go to seeds, but to go to the plant and making the stems. And you know, they survive very well, not producing any seeds. That's not a problem for the rhubarb at all. So I don't know. It, you know, it may be best to take it out. I don't know. I have to really do a little research. So aloe vera is not top of my garden list.
2: Okay. But well, I didn't mean to stump you. This wasn't called stump the stump the host game.
1: Stump Sorry the chump? That. Is that what you're saying?
2: I didn't say Trump. I almost said Trump. You said it, not me.
1: So anyway, but it's an interesting problem, and now you got me curious, because my wife does have aloe plants, but she doesn't have a two-footer.
2: Well, you can ask her now. Now you have a good question to ask.
1: I do.
2: You can challenge her. No,
1: I have to talk to the houseplant doctor here.
2: Yeah.
1: See what
2: Deb
1: says.
2: Don't overdo it. I'm going to leave it at this. It's a gardening question, but it's a want thing. I did it on the ads this morning. I don't think your host would mind. I'm looking for tubing for an old for a greenhouse without plastic. Just some old tubing that someone has that I can make something out of. I've got a project in mind.
1: Sure. So
2: that's what I'm looking for. And they can just, I'm not going to give you my phone number. Just, you could just go to Plainfield, ask for me, and they'll all point to my house.
1: Okay. All right, Clark. Well, you know, I've often looked. There is a lot of tubing. There's a greenhouse right across from the RV place there.
2: I know. I've had my eye on that.
1: Well, have you gone and talked to him or what?
2: No, I'm about to.
1: Well, good, good. That wasn't a gardening question, but...
2: semi-gardening. I'm going to use it for part of
1: Are you gardening anything? Are you growing anything, picking anything now?
2: Yes, I've expanded big time because of the floods, and I finally went back into it. So I expanded double. I'm doing... everything. I shouldn't say everything. I'm doing a lot of stuff, and everything is good. I have no damage, no bugs. I can't complain, and I'm just having a hard time keeping up with it. That's all.
1: Oh, yeah. Well, that of course, is the most important tool in the garden, is the gardener. Well, it's the cabbage moth is out and laying eggs in amongst your cabbages and your broccolis and all those things. So it's time to go out and take a look. You can actually do quite a bit of prevention by turning the leaves over and looking for the little seeds. They sometimes, usually sort of an orangish color, you turn them over and you squeeze the eggs with your thumb, and that will prevent them. Other than that, and what I usually do is I go ahead and spray for them, and this would be the time to do that. And also, this is the time to put up your Japanese beetle traps. The Japanese beetles, they attack my blueberries and my pole beans and any of the roses that we have. So they're voracious eaters and can do quite a bit of damage. So I know the debate is about, if you put a trap up and... you know, all you're doing is pulling all the beetles from your neighbor's yard. But I have
2: So what?
1: Yeah.
2: So what? You're still getting them.
1: I was going to say, whatever it is that happens, it works to keep them off of my blueberries. So I don't put them right in the blueberry patch, but I set it out in the yard a little closer to the road so that so you have a little distance from your garden and your plants. I have my garden up on a terrace, and I'll put it down at the bottom of the hill. So it's time to do that. If you have any

0: that will kill the Colorado potato bug, along with your cabbage moth, big cabbage worms.
1: That's good information. Really good information. I'm going to go buy some of that stuff now. I've got to go to the dump, and I'll go buy Agway and get a few things.
0: All right, buddy. Well, you have a good day gardening. We'll talk to you.
1: Thank you. I appreciate the show.
0: I appreciate the call.
1: And your host. I love your host. He's great.
0: Yeah, he is a good guy, isn't he?
1: Yeah, isn't he?
0: Yeah. Don't tell him, though, you know.
1: No, I won't tell him, but he might be listening. I don't know. If the headphones are working.
0: He's a, all right, buddy. Thank you for the call.
2: Okay. It's the engineer who's the chump, and that's yours truly, but I'm good at getting our underwriters mentioned, and among them, P&R Lumber.
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2: (802) 244-1777 is our telephone number. The program is In the Garden, and once again, Peter Burke.
0: Okay. Well, we're back to the garden. I was at the watering. Obviously, we've had enough rain that you don't really need to water the garden. But it doesn't hurt to double check, and that's tell people don't just check the top, but, you know, stick your finger down in and 6-7 inches, make sure there's moisture there. Rain can be sort of kind of fickle, because the kinds of rains we've been getting this week have been, you know, hard downpours and then it stops. And those type of rains will generally only wet the surface and not really go down. The week before, we had that week of just nice drenching rain, and that does penetrate all the way down. So you have to be cautious right now that you don't sort of sit on your laurels and think, oh yeah, there's plenty of, you know, you have to actually go down and go out and check. And if you have a meter, moisture meter, all the better. I found that actually a lot more useful than I thought it would be, because that checks the depth in part, which is super important, because, you know, when you pull if you ever pull the plant up, it's got, you know, sometimes a foot or so of little hairs, root hairs, and so it's important to make sure you have enough water down in the depths of your soil. The other thing, of course, is the containers, and that's kind of when I left off when Clark called. Is you have to make sure that the 4-gallon reservoir is filled up. It will, starting now through July and August, you may actually have to fill those once or twice a week. If you have big feeders like tomatoes, or I've got eggplants and basil, lots of basil planted in my containers. So it helps to check. Also, of course, the hanging plants, those need to be watered practically every day. They will dry out very quickly, and something

0: that you need to think about, and this is the next issue is fertilizing, is that the pots, as you water them, will actually will take away the fertilizers in the soil. They'll wash them out away. So you want to make sure you're putting some sort of a fertilizer in and to replace the fertilizers that are washing out. You know, with a reservoir, that's not it's not the same thing, not the same issue. If your planter has a reservoir, you don't have to worry about it washing out. But if you're just like a hanging plant that doesn't have a reservoir, then you have to make sure that you're putting a little bit of fertilizer in those pots. And a tablespoon should be more than enough. You can consider one of my favorite ways to fertilize all my plants is to spray them with a fish fertilizer or fish and kelp fertilizer, a liquid fertilizer, so that it's a foliar spray. It's a foliar fertilizer. And oddly enough, and it seems almost counterintuitive, that the leaves can actually absorb fertilizer, and so it's a big help to go ahead and spray. And the other thing with using a spray fertilizer is, like with your squash plants, it changes the pH, and they're a lot less likely to have the mold. So there's quite a few different advantages of using a foliar spray. We went over the bugs, and I think I checked off everything. Flea beetles, although they sort of make unsightly holes and seem to sort of just like somebody shot them with a shotgun, they're just all kinds of holes. And generally speaking, they're not a problem. If you have your sprayer out and you've got the spinosad, that will kill them and, help to set them back a little bit. But generally speaking, they don't do a lot of damage to a plant. So if you see all those little shotgun holes in your leaves, don't worry. The plants don't seem to mind a whole lot. So you can get away with that. So I've actually started now, and it was actually last year I got to looking, and I thought, well, you know, those bottom leaves of my kale are turning yellow. And so I thought, well, why am I not harvesting them earlier so that they don't turn yellow? And so I've actually started to go around. I've got four beds. I've got two beds of the curly kale and two beds of the lacinata, the dragon kale or whatever you want to call it. It's a lot of different names, but it's I've been going around and cutting the bottom leaves for that. So what I like to make ramen noodles, and those bottom leaves are tender enough that you can put them in the pot in the boiling water when they first start, and they'll be nice and tender by the time your ramen noodles are all done. And if that doesn't work and they're a little too tough, the next time use your microwave or a pot and pre-cook them before you put them in with your ramen. You can use them in a salad too. Some of them will be tender enough to use in a salad. So pick those bottom leaves, because they'll be shaded and start to turn yellow before long, and this way you get the most out of it. It's just kind of like eating baby kale, and that's the other thing you can plant now. You can do another planting of your arugula, kale for baby kale. I mean, the baby kale is only 20, 30 days, so we've got lots of time to have baby kale come up. Arugula, 21 to 28 days. There's plenty of time to grow that. Radishes, 25 to 20, 30 days, 28, 29, 30 days. Now, with the radishes, if you have a shady spot, you'd be better off to put them in there. But actually, radishes seem to prefer a very rich soil. And I mean, lay down the compost and plant the seeds in them. So if they haven't grown, you know, in their 25, 30 days, then chances are they're not going to grow anything more than just a big long stem and a kind of a tough root. So you want to encourage fast growth with your radishes, but those you can plant. Just a sideline here. As I was picking the kale, bottom leaves kale, I was wondering, well, you know, these cabbage leaves look really good. You know, I wonder if I pick a few of those bottom leaves, if I couldn't chop those up and put them in with my stir fry. And so this was a couple of days ago. So this weekend I'm going to sneak around and steal a few cabbage leaves and a few broccoli leaves and see how they cook up. And if any of you do that already, let me know. I would really like to know if you're stealing bottom leaves from your broccoli and your cabbage, because that certainly improves your harvest. The strawberries that I planted in my one tower container look great. They have a few flowers and actually have set some fruit. It's a variety from Johnny's Seeds that I got at Kate Farm. And he said, you know, it's one of those ever-bearing, so that they should bear fruit right up to the first frost. And so that's an experiment. I gave up on strawberries because the chipmunks were getting into them. So if they're at the top of the tower, I'm sort of hoping that maybe I can prevent the chipmunks from stealing them from me. You know how it was when I first had the strawberries was, you know, I would look and say, oh, tomorrow I'm going to get that one. That'll be ready by tomorrow. And tomorrow it was gone. Well, you think, oh, well, I can share with the chipmunks. I mean, come on. And they managed to beat me to every strawberry that year that was anywhere near the ground. So I'm going to try a different tack because I really like strawberries. We grow a huge patch of rhubarb. So we have lots of rhubarb growing. And our favorite thing to make is the strawberry rhubarb leather, and I mentioned that last week. So that's the first round of what is it? Are we due for a break, old buddy?
1: Yes, indeed.
0: Are we okay?
1: Yeah, let us make a big salute to the wonderful folks at the Kate Farm in East Montpelier.
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1: Our number is 802-244-1777. We're talking gardening, and here's Peter.
0: Yeah, Joel. So one of the things they were announcing on the radio, I don't know if you remember, this was on the news, that they're not allowing any fireworks in Utah because they've had no rain. And they're in a huge drought and then just worried that people doing fireworks might start a fire.
1: And there have been a few. There have been exploding vans and exploding houses. I watched the televised national news. Mm. Seems that there's been like one almost every other day where a stash of fireworks go up.
0: Oh, no. Yeah. Is that what that is?
1: Yeah.
0: Oh, my good Lord.
1: Yeah, so take it easy out there.
0: I guess if it gets hot enough, sure.
1: Yeah.
0: It's...
1: I think we got a call here, so let's see what's happening.
0: Okay.
1: Yeah. And good, I guess it is still morning. Good morning. You're on the air with Peter. First name in town?
3: Mark in Barrie.
0: Hey, Mark. What's up in Barrie?
3: Well, I got asparagus beetles, and I've never had them before.
0: Yeah.
3: And I don't know how to get rid of them. How to deal with them.
0: Yeah. Asparagus beetles is sort of a three-year job. You're not going to get rid of them all of a sudden. It's something that you're going to have to, a combination of things. One, of course, is you want to pick as many of the beetles off or spray with that spinosad. That actually works well with asparagus beetles. It's not unusual to get an infestation of them. That's their preferred food, the asparagus beetle. You'll see both the beetle itself, and then they lay their eggs in sort of a gooey gum stuff that sticks to the fronds of the plant. So you have all of those. Couple of things. One, of course, after they've grown up, become the fronds of asparagus. Before the fall leaves come down, you want to cut down all of the stems, and you want to remove them from your bed. Either chop them up and put them in a garbage bag. You probably don't want to compost them because, they'll just promote the infestation. So that's the best thing. But you want them as far away as possible. And so I just recommend chopping them up and getting rid of them. And then you want to do a spraying now. And then I believe it's every 7 to 14 days you have to spray pretty steady. And then after you cut them all down in the fall there, you want to spray the ground once more at the end of it. And then, I always like to mulch them after you cut down all the stems and the greenery, go ahead and give them a good mulch. And I don't know if you feed your fertilizer for your asparagus or not, but that would be the time to give them a good feeding.
3: Yep.
0: All right. A lot of times the bugs are an indication that the plants need a nutrient or some nutrients. So you don't forget them. Even though they are perennial, they still need to be fed. And even watered, of course, it's not an issue now because we've had plenty of rain. But those steps will help. The spraying, though, is pretty much a necessity. We had a pretty bad infestation all of a sudden, just like you say. It just comes up. They find you, and they go to town.
3: Chemical you spray?
0: The brand name is called Captain Jack's Dead Bug. Okay, and you'll find it right at Agwia or Blue Seal. It's Captain Jack's Dead Bug, and it's called Spinosad, S-P-I-N-A-S-A-D. Yeah, Spinosad. And that's an organic. It's not a chemical. It's organic. It's a bacteria that affects the bugs, and it's a wide range. It's very popular now. It's sort of replacing BT, the Thergosis bacterial whatever it's called, but the BT, and that Sergicide, the spinosad, is kind of replacing that now for a lot of your bugs. And some people say neem oil, but I find that that's a little hit or miss for something as pernicious as the asparagus bug. Okay, that's a good place to start, and you're going to have to be pretty diligent with that for the next few years to really get rid of them once and for all. Yeah. But that's the nature of the game.
3: I've had an asparagus bed for 10, 15 years.
0: Oh, yeah, and absolutely. Yeah, that's it's a great vegetable, asparagus, absolutely. And it's so reliably, you know, sort of like my rhubarb patch. It's just, it's reliable. It's there every year, and so far, no bugs have attacked the rhubarb. So, but that's where you want to get back to is to make it really difficult for the asparagus beetle to live there. So,
3: yep.
0: Okay.
3: Okay. Well, thank you very much.
0: Yeah. Sure thing. Yeah. Yeah, what'd you say your name was? Oh, Mark. Okay, Mark, I appreciate your call. And good luck. Let me know how it goes. Yep.
3: Yeah, will do.
0: Yep.
3: Thanks.
1: Okay, thank you for your call. And the lines are open at 802-244-1777. And among our fine sponsors up in my neck of the woods, Clausen's. 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
5: 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I grew up in the trade.
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1: Well, our buddy John Walter is on the line, Peter, and he's got a gardening question among the many things he's involved in. So let's push this button, that button, and this button, and I think we're making contact with John. Good morning.
0: Hey, John, what's up?
7: Good morning, Peter and Joe. Besides AQID, I have a gardening dilemma. I have something that has been going through my garden, and it looks like they're using a chainsaw and chopping down the main stems of everything from eggplants to tomatoes to cucumbers.
0: Mm-hmm. Yeah.
7: And, you know, they're not eating the stuff. They're just chopping it. And I'm wondering, have I got a malicious bunny rabbit with a chainsaw or what?
0: Well, it's possible you have a rabbit. That could be probably more likely you got a woodchuck. The woodchuck.
7: Don't they eat this stuff once they've chopped it down?
0: Well, they eat part of it, but generally the woodchuck will eat top to bottom. And you'll come back and there'll be no plant at all. The rabbit is more likely to come in. Have you gone out? It's obviously happening overnight, right?
7: Right. Yeah, I've put 5 gallon bottomless buckets over what's left after the horse is out of the barn door.
0: Yeah. Yeah. Well, if it is a woodchuck, then your only solution is a .22. You're not actually supposed to trap them and let them go someplace else. Right. Which is a lot of people figure that's the best thing. But they, oddly enough, will be back. They have a remarkable way of finding your garden again. But
7: we've had a few that have been dispatched, but
0: yeah.
7: they seem to be everywhere.
0: Yeah. And this is just the season. Yeah. You might put a camera out. Game camera, yeah. You may find out, because it'd be a little different if it's a rabbit. You can trap a rabbit and still have the ultimate solution is to.
7: Okay, what was your address if I trap
0: you? You say that, but I do have a neighbor that told me, oh, well, you know, we didn't like to kill the mice, because I always said, you know, just get a snap trap and get a brown paper bag and just drop the whole trap and everything in there. we couldn't do that. We trapped them and then we drove down the road, and I said, well, how far down the road did you go? Oh, right down to the corner there, right where you live. Oops.
7: Okay.
0: So
7: I appreciate your help.
0: So do us all a favor. So now, have they actually done the whole garden in, or just part of it?
7: Well, I got some salvage of materials, but they took out probably 75% of my tomatoes.
0: Oh, man. Oh.
7: Yeah.
0: They were starting to flower, too, right?
7: Well, they were getting ready to, yeah.
0: Yeah. Oh, boy.
7: You know, is it too late to try again?
0: No. I know that Agway still has plants. I know that you're in Waterbury. The Waterbury grocery store right there next to Kinney's, they've had the red wagon starts in their front, and those have been great. And I actually got a few tomatoes, because some of my tomatoes didn't do well, and those early girls have already they've done very well, so you could check there. And of course you got Paquette's just down the road, and I wouldn't hesitate, because they'll probably be pretty good size by now. Bury them as far as you bury the stem. Some of the stem, mm-hmm. right along with the, and that you'll still be able to get tomatoes.
7: Okay, well, unless my friends in the garden keep.
0: Yeah. Well, yep.
7: Yeah.
0: Do you have
7: we'll
0: a 20?
7: Try.
0: Do you have a 22?
7: No, but I have a neighbor.
0: There you go. That's the same with me. Although my son, who's a vegetarian and a Buddhist, right? I said, you know, I've got this. He said, well, let me have your 22. I'll take care of it. I was like, okay, sure.
7: Have that problem?
0: Yeah. But anyway,
7: right.
0: Okay. Well, John, good luck, and let me know how it goes.
7: I will. Take care.
0: All right. Yeah. Bye.
1: Okay. Well, if I'm not mistaken, this Shelburne call is from Ted. Ted in Shelburne.
0: Could be. Hello.
8: Hello.
0: Hey.
8: Hi. Well, I was almost going to leave this with Joel just to say, but people who have had their ears glued to WDEV, I was all eager in talking about a strawberry festival in Cornwall. It is tomorrow.
0: Oh, wow.
8: It was... Well, I didn't emphasize or even say that, probably because I was so eager about the Strawberry Festival and the music. But that event, which is in Cornwall at 3:30 to 5 tomorrow, is tomorrow.
0: Yeah, that's great.
8: Just wanted to say that. I will leave you and the phone on, and my garden is doing adequate for someone who's running late.
0: Now, have you ever tried to grow kohlrabi?
8: No. Oh, it may be.
0: No?
8: Yeah, not regularly.
0: No.
8: I may have tried it once. I'm not so adventurous, and I guess the truth is I eat so many things that just come up around here without any botherment of me. Some things.
0: Let's see. Lamb's quarters, right?
8: 20-some years ago, when I bought this house for my old man gig, because mm-hmm. it has a short, flat driveway.
0: Yeah.
8: A Korean woman was the lady of the house.
0: Okay.
8: And she planted a kind of, someone called it wild mustard. It's different than that, but it it comes up every year.
0: Yeah, yeah.
8: Like a blanket.
0: Is it have,
8: and I eat away at that, and it's sprouts that come up and everything. And there's another thing called garlic chive.
0: Oh, yeah, yeah.
8: And it's interesting, and I actually, God, I do go on. But I watch a Japanese public thing on the computer, and they did an entire half hour about how that is a crop. Like, they grow it under a tunnel and purposely plant it from seed.
0: Yeah.
8: They can chop it off 10 times in a season,
0: mm-hmm.
8: and it goes to warehouses and refinement and all that. So anyhow, it spreads like crazy.
0: Yeah, yeah.
8: So I add that and so on to my diet, and I do go to the store and get some stuff, and I grow. I finally got my Juliet tomatoes going, kind of.
0: Oh, yeah, good, good.
8: And that's been a habit. I haven't done the pole beans, and I had, my left lung was growing some pneumonia a couple of months ago, and that held me back pretty bad.
0: Oh, good Lord.
8: I got it licked and got rededicated to staying strong and alive.
0: Yeah, yeah.
8: So, well, that's enough about me. You've got the whole... Well, go ahead. If you want to talk to me, I'm happy to listen.
0: Well, I was going to say that... well, a question on the wild mustard. Is it red? Does it have...
8: Wait a minute. This is... wait.
0: Yeah.
8: Oh, no, it's a green... I was almost calling it a relative of bok choy.
0: Oh, okay. All right.
8: Like, it's that sort of... And like a little bit like a chard.
0: Mm-hmm. Oh,
8: in
0: okay.
8: In that it has a stem... a stem that's good eating and a bunch of light green leaves.
0: Well, I like the idea that it comes up year after year.
8: Maybe Joel will stop by sometime and
1: get
8: pick
1: some
8: up
1: mustard,
8: some of this
0: wild,
8: generous food that grows around your house.
0: Yeah, a little garlic chives and chives.
8: Yeah.
1: Good.
0: Well, if you're up to it, you may just go out and plant some things like the arugula or...
8: I will. I have seeds and I have soil and I have this long...
0: And those things are, very short season, so you
8: right. I mean, that's what I think is. All is not lost.
0: Oh, no.
8: I do have the seeds and some sunshine. And,
0: yeah. And grateful, I would like to just point out, we should be grateful for the rain that we do have, because a lot of people would be very happy with half of what we get.
8: Right, but I'm still mowing my own lawn.
0: Well, it is a two-edged sword. You're right.
8: For the thing here that I was having my fifth birthday the day that Joel was born.
0: So oh.
8: I've got some time in grade here. but I'm amazingly grateful for how it's going for me.
0: Yeah. Well, that's good. I'm glad to hear it. I'm glad to hear you.
8: And
0: well.
8: I will keep going and I'll keep talking. But I did want to, because, the emphasis was made after I hung up about that strawberry festival in Cornwall, maybe not being tomorrow, but being some other day. It's tomorrow.
0: It is tomorrow. Okay. There
8: and
0: you
8: those
0: go.
8: Little young musicians are fantastic.
0: Yeah.
8: Thank you.
0: Yep. All right, buddy. Thanks for the call, too. Yep. Bye-bye.
1: Well, we have about 5 minutes. Four and a half minutes.
0: Uh-huh. Okay.
1: More or less.
0: Yeah, yeah. So, this just to sort of go along with the are you?
1: Well, I speak too quickly. I think we've got a quick phone call.
0: Oh,
1: we
0: okay.
1: can certainly get that in 5 minutes.
0: Yeah, let's do it. Yep.
1: So, first name in town, please. Hello. Oh, let's try first name in town.
9: Jan, East Montpelier.
1: Got it.
0: Hey, how you doing, Jan?
9: Pretty good. My question is, I know you probably covered this a million times, but is there anything to do for the blasted tomato hornworm?
0: Yeah, sure. There's things you can do. For one thing, of course, is just sort of the basic, the rotation, that kind of stuff. But picking them is the easiest thing to do. You know, knock them. You can't knock them off like you would a beetle. You actually have to pick them because they've got those little sticky feet that will hang on long. So you do have to put your gloves on and pick them off. Do you have a lot of them?
9: In the past, I have. This year, I rotated all my spots.
0: Yeah.
9: But I have a hard time seeing them until they're like 3 inches long.
0: Yeah, I know.
9: And they're gross.
0: They are gross, yes. Now, my friend in East Montpelier, she said that she uses a black light, and he said if you have a black light and you can, you know, shine that on your garden, they stand out like a, you know, they light up, you know, that oh. seems to light them up, and of course they had that electric green, but then they had those black and white stripes and stuff, but that seems to light them up, and she said that worked well.
9: That's a good idea. Okay.
0: Yeah. And
9: when do they usually start appearing?
0: Oh, this next month. Usually your tomato plants are, you know, 4 feet tall before they appear. Okay. And I at one point I was studying them, and there is a particular moth that you can look for. I looked for it and never did see it until it was a 3-inch worm, like you say, 3-inch caterpillar. But, it goes back to that rule of thumb that the most important tool in the garden is the gardener, is that if you're going out to your garden, you know, taking your evening cup of tea out to the garden and just walking around and looking and seeing what needs it, you'll spot them right away. And that's, you know, that's part of that due diligence where you do have to actually go out and look. And you'll see them. You'll see them that way. And if you can, let me know how the light works.
9: I will. Thank you very much.
0: Okay, Jan. Good luck.
9: Okay. Bye-bye.
0: Bye. Tomato hornworm.
1: Well, that
0: the
1: about
0: Godzilla of the garden.
1: Boy, I tell you, when my kids saw the first. Well, I remember when I was a kid in my grandfather's garden, seeing it for the first time. It was like Godzilla.
0: It really is.
1: They
0: isn't
1: are
0: it?
1: Formidable. Well, I guess we're all set.
0: Are we? We're close to time now.
1: Yeah, right up to the top of the hour.
0: Boy,
1: so I
0: that's
1: guess.
0: That is definitely the fastest hour.
1: It does go by amazingly.
0: Goes
1: fast.
0: Goes by very quick.
1: So thanks to Clausen's Florist and Greenhouse in Colchester. They've got lots of specials.
0: And P&R Lumber, I have to say, those guys really, they really do a great job up there.
1: Yeah, with regard to everything. I mean, they you know, they'll give you great advice. They won't sell you something that they think that you could do it cheaper in a different way. I mean, they really, really are into service, and that's why they are such a stellar part of our family and community. And P&R Lumber right there in Wolcott.
0: Okay.
1: And I guess that about does it. So where will we see you next time?
0: In the garden, old buddy, in the garden.
1: I think that's the place.
0: Row by row.
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10: News this hour at Town Hall. I'm Bob Agnew in Washington. The U.S. has responded to a drone attack in the Strait of Hormuz as Iran again violates the ceasefire.
11: U.S. Central Command says the targets were missile and drone locations and coastal radar sites in Iran. President Trump blamed Iran for a drone strike on a ship in the Strait of Hormuz, saying it violated the ceasefire. Before the strikes, the president was asked if Iran would face consequences.
12: We didn't miss it. Nobody saw it coming, and it hit a ship and did some damage. Can't do that stuff.
11: Arsenio Dominguez with the International Maritime Organization says ships have been in contact with Iran about using the strait, but in this case...
13: What I can confirm to you is that it was not contacting the authorities in Oman in order to transit following the evacuation framework.
11: Ed Donahue, Washington.
10: Some 1,000 people are now confirmed dead as a result of those dual earthquakes in Venezuela this week. 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More on that from correspondent Laura Winters.
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10: There's growing backlash in this country over rising property taxes. Here's correspondent Ken Lorman.
18: What some are calling the biggest property tax revolt in decades is gaining momentum, with at least 10 states pursuing major cuts or even elimination. States like Florida, Texas, and Ohio are leading the push. Conservatives are cheering the effort, arguing high property taxes are forcing Americans out of their homes and stifling economic growth. They point to past successes like California's Proposition 13 and say today's reforms could spark a new wave of prosperity. Ken Lorman reporting.
10: New data shows the U.S. continues to lead the world in attracting investment capital. So far this year, the U.S. has drawn in about $350 billion in net global investment. Compare that with China, where they're seeing capital outflows and growth in Europe and Japan remaining sluggish. Breaking news and analysis at townhall.com. Secretary of State Marco Rubio says that there's been a meaningful breakthrough in the fighting between Israel and Lebanon. They've reached a framework agreement aimed at achieving a lasting peace. It's being cheered by Prime Minister Benjamin Netanyahu. In a statement, he praised the terms of the ceasefire, especially he says the fact that Israel, under its terms, will remain in the security zone in southern Lebanon until the Hezbollah terrorist group has been disarmed and no longer poses a threat to Israel. Utah is restricting fireworks this 4th of July as the largest wildfire in the country grows there. It's been fueled by dry conditions and gusting winds. The Cottonwood Fire in southern Utah, burning unchecked as of yesterday across more than 112 square miles. The National Weather Service issued a rare, particularly dangerous situation for a section of Utah. You'll find more of these stories at townhall.com.
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26: 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Welcome to the Vermont Conversation. I'm David Goodman. In the early 1800s, Charity Bryant and Sylvia Drake spent 44 years as life partners living together in the small town of Weybridge, Vermont. They are now one of the earliest documented lesbian couples in America, thanks in part to a new graphic novel by Tilly Walden. Tilly Walden is a rising star in the cartoon world. She served as Vermont's fifth cartoonist laureate from 2023 to March 2026, following cartoon luminaries such as Alison Bechdel and the late New Yorker cartoonist Ed Koren. In 2018, at the age of 22, Walden won the first of her two Eisner Awards, known as the Oscars of cartooning, becoming one of the youngest Eisner Award winners ever. Walden's latest book, Charity and Sylvia, has been named the 2026 selection of Vermont Reads, a program of Vermont Humanities that invites communities around the state to read the same book and hold discussions and events. Tilly Walden moved to Vermont from Texas to attend the Center for Cartoon Studies in White River Junction and became a professor there in 2022. Walden, who's now 30, is the author of 16 books. She lives in Norwich with her wife, the cartoonist Emma Hunsinger, and their young son. She had just returned home from a book tour, which is where I caught up with her. Tilly Walden, welcome to the Vermont Conversation.
27: Thank you so much for having me. So happy to be here.
26: I want to start with the origin story of Charity and Sylvia, your latest book. First, I'm curious, had you ever heard of this couple, or was this totally new to you?
27: Nope. Never heard of them. Had heard of some like historical lesbians along the way, mostly in England, like Anne Lister, stuff like that. Didn't know of any of them in Vermont, though. I knew like a little bit of Vermont history. I knew some early American history just because I liked it. But I came across them entirely because Vermont happens to be the only state that has a cartoonist laureate. People still call me a poet laureate, which is funny. And I'm not even the cartoonist laureate anymore. That's been passed on to Stephen R. Bissett. But when I became the laureate of the state, the first email I got was from the director of Vermont Humanities, Christopher Kaufman Ilstrup. And Christopher has been dying for someone to make a comic about these ladies. He's a born and bred Vermonter, also queer. And I met with him, I was pregnant. I was not interested in doing a book. I was interested in just having a baby. But Christopher was like, let me give you this book about Charity and Sylvia, the one book that's been written about them by Rachel Hope Cleaves. And he was like, see what you think. And I was like, yeah, sure. Like, I guess because I'm the state laureate, I'll make you like a short 16 page black and white comic. Like maybe that's all we'll do. And then I'll have my baby and everything will be fine. But I, you know, was introduced to these women reading this academic history. I was one chapter in when I turned to my wife and I was like, God damn it. This is a book. This is a graphic novel. I had just come off doing like 5 graphic novels in 4 years. I was tired, but my love for these women and for this piece of Vermont history transcended all tribulations. And I told Christopher that I would make him a 250-page book. And then it took 3 years, and now the book's out, and my son is 2.5.
26: It makes perfect sense that no turns to 3 years and 250 pages of yes.
27: Yeah, it's the funny thing about being in an artistic line of work. Inspiration does occasionally trump all. And I was inspired and was like, I think this would be a lot of fun to make a book about.
26: So the reason I began with Had You Heard of Them was, how has there, it turns out, as you just mentioned, there is something about this couple, Charity Bryant and Sylvia Drake. There was another, you say, academic work. I understand the Sheldon Museum or Historical Society has.
27: Sheldon Museum, yeah.
26: Why does anybody have anything on this couple?
27: Why? Oh, my God. Like pure luck and honestly being a good auntie. These are the two reasons. So Charity and Sylvia were very beloved by their nieces and nephews. They were able to be very good aunts because they didn't have their own kids. So they were able to like really tend to them. And they were especially tender to one niece named Sylvia Louisa. Sylvia Louisa grows up, never marries. And when Charity and Sylvia ultimately die, Sylvia Louisa becomes the caretaker of their things. So like a big old trunk full of like 900 letters, journals, poetry, and a massive adult-sized cradle. Because this was back in the days, it comes kind of from the Shaker tradition of laying down in a giant cradle by the fire with some blankets and being rocked. Their cradle was a part of this. So this was like not an easy amount of stuff to hold onto. The giant cradle, the trunk, a few bits and bobs, the silhouette of them that had been cut and decorated with their hair and a beautiful pink paper. Anyways, Sylvia Louisa has all this stuff. She becomes kind of an aging spinster. She never marries. Does this mean she's gay? I don't know, but she did never marry. And when she's getting to the end of her life, she has to figure out what to do with all of Charity and Sylvia's stuff. And they were beloved aunts. And we are so lucky that around that time, Henry Sheldon gets the brilliant idea to open a museum and puts these ads all around town that is basically, imagine I say it in a more 1800 style, give me your junk. He's like, I'll take anything you got. And Sylvia.
26: Okay, well, hold on. I think you can say it in an 18th century style because you have a whole book of reimagining it. So how would he have said it?
27: Oh God, I wish I actually had the sheet in front of me to show you because it's brilliant. But it was something like, dearest members of my beloved community, bring forth all objects and oddities that you may have or carry, for I would love to care for them. You know, a long-winded way, bring me your junk. And then the trunk and the cradle and the whole archive end up at the Henry Sheldon Museum, kind of in the basement, and then no one really touches it for like 100 years, maybe longer. And then historians start looking at it more in like the 60s and 70s. But I was just speaking to the director of the Sheldon Museum about this. And she was saying how they were like, huh, what a nice thing. These two women were good friends. No one realized they were gay. They were just like, yep, this is nice. They were friends. This silhouette is cool. This cradle is cool. I guess we won't get rid of it. And then it wasn't until Rachel Hope Cleaves, the historian, was at the Sheldon for another reason. She was researching something else, but had been tipped off about a queer couple in Vermont at this time because Charity's nephew was the American poet William Cullen Bryant. And he had written like three paragraphs in one of his books about two maiden ladies who lived in a house encircled by roses and lived as husband and wife. That's sort of verbatim what he said. And so Rachel Hope Cleaves then explores the archive, pulls all this stuff out and cracks it all open, and writes this beautiful history about them. And because she opened the door, I was able to like just walk right in, charge in and find all this amazing stuff for this story.
26: So what was the biggest challenge about recreating the lives of an 18th century lesbian couple? Starting from the language to the dress, how do you do that?
27: It's really hard. It's really hard.
26: I should add another element to what they look like, which you also...
27: Don't even get me started. I don't know what they look like. It still really bothers me. So I had to lean on every little morsel I could find. Luckily, New England is a place of old houses and historical societies. There is a lot of history there. There are letters, there are paintings, there are drawings. The first and big challenge was that Charity and Sylvia were not wealthy. And most historical records save and remember things from fancy houses and fancy people. So I faced a lot of challenges trying to find what sort of a true working class farming Vermont life was like. So that was tricky. The Shelburne Museum helped a lot. A lot of stuff at the Henry Sheldon Museum did help. And we have novels from the time. I used all the novels they read to sort of inspire the language. And of course, I used their own words to inspire the language in the book. A lot of what they say in this graphic, in this historical comic, is verbatim from their letters and from their poetry and their journals. So I leaned on what I could find when it came to what they looked like. We have these two tiny, tiny, tiny silhouettes. We have their hair around it, so I know what their hair looked like. But when it came to deciding their faces, it was mentioned in a letter way back when that Charity looked a lot like her brother. So I went to Massachusetts and found the portrait of her brother, and I based her off of what her brother looked like. And then for Sylvia, there is a photograph of her niece, Sylvia Louisa, in her old age in front of Sylvia's brother's house. And I based Sylvia somewhat off of this photograph of her niece. Did Sylvia look exactly like her niece? There's no way. But it gave me a sense of the familial resemblance. But I was reaching. This is the thing with the historical comic is like there were a lot of things that I didn't have answers to. I could have some idea of the chairs they sat in, the tables they worked at, the tools they used to tailor. But in a comic, you have to lay it all out like it's a stage, like it's like it's a play in front of you. And so I had to decide, well, I'm putting their table here. I'm putting their fireplace here. I don't know if they use this particular cast iron pot. I don't know if they use this particular stove. You have to decide at a certain point, or you'll just find yourself lost in the historical record for all time and you'll never make a choice.
26: I was amused. You told the New York Times that to figure out sort of period dress,
27: yeah,
26: you look, among other things, you look to your own current neighbors.
27: I did. Yeah.
26: Say more about that. I think people may be shocked to hear that people are walking around Norwich, Vermont in long dresses and bonnets and things. So explain.
27: Yeah. Well, it was easy to figure out in a way, like there's a lot of remnants of what people wore. It was very garish. They had the curly hair and the big bonnets and bows. And, you know, men had their pantaloons and their top coats and suspenders and all that. But I needed faces. I needed actual human beings to populate Weybridge, Vermont in 1810. And I have a few photos of towns in Vermont from later on, but there was nothing to go off of. So I really did just look at my neighbors and I drew their faces and their bodies and their personalities into the book, because like small town Vermont hasn't changed that much, really. I mean, there's cars, but we're all still, you know, fighting the good fight to get sidewalks made and to get our town to function normally and get our schools to not be bad and get our neighbors to act right and clean up their yard. And that was exactly what they were doing way back when. Only it was a little bit more about like church and farmland, less about sidewalks. So I just drew them in. There are so many great faces in my town. There's so many great faces in Vermont. And it's a cartoonist is always looking for answers around them. And not only could I use the people of my town, I could use the landscape.

0: And I wonder, I kind of assume that did happen to you. You're living, eating, and breathing it. So what did it feel like, Tilly, to be a woman of the early 1800s Vermont?
1: Wow. You know, high highs and low lows. I found that there was so much I felt enmeshed in and adored. The sense of community was addictive. The fact that, like, when there was news of the town, you had to like run out your door and run to your neighbor and tell them. And more often than not, they ran to your house first because you're the tailor and they needed to pick up their new night dress. I loved that. I was riveted by the amount of gossip and drama of just small town living without technology. I was, you know, it's hard to not feel romantic about some of it. The eating dinner by firelight, the labor to sort of get the pie done and eating it with your wife and your sister and your nieces, reading aloud to one another, singing in church, being the only music you hear. So I romanticized it in my head. I felt attached to it, but then that was the high highs, but the low lows were like, oh, you got a splinter, it got infected, you're dead. Your neighbor, oh, they're dead. I don't know why they're dead. They're just dead. Did the crops fail this year? Nothing to eat. Is the snow covering everything and no one can get to you to help you get more firewood? Is your firewood ruined? Well, you're going to freeze to death. Is it 1816 in July? Well, it's snowing. That's just a thing that happened. And when you're sick and ill, there's no running water to help you. It's the labor and the danger of this time in Vermont is unbelievable. So I didn't want that. And yet I did feel really in it. I felt the tension and the threat of their lives. And it's what made me, what I noticed in the historical archive was how much it seemed to me like they cherished every day they had, because it felt like their mortal career, as they described it, could end at any moment. And often they wrote in their journals where they were like, I think this is it. I think this cold is really gonna, you know, they'd be 20, they were 30, they were 40, and they really thought it was the end. And yet it happened that it wasn't them who fell, it was someone else near them. It was a loved one, it was a niece, it was an aunt, it was a mother. But they managed to live long lives together, which is unbelievable, really.
0: It's incredible. I mean, because you really paint a vivid picture of how death stalks them and the community. Death is a very much a part of life in that time period. And that cradle you describe was for the many days where they were sick and just needed to be rocked and soothed.
1: It was the only comfort. You don't have Advil. You don't have Tylenol. It's like, it's even work to get like to heat up a brick, which is a way you would warm a bed up, or to get a cloth with warm water on it was a lot of work. You had to fetch water from the well. You had to boil it on the fire. And so the cradle was a very quick and easy way to soothe one another. And they often invited neighbors in for a short nap in the cradle. Just to take it easy. Because also, a lot of times, their neighbors would come a long way to get something tailored to bring news of the town, and they didn't want to hoof it back to Middlebury, so they would take a refreshing nap in the cradle before going home.
0: The way you describe that, I'm kind of thinking, I wonder if I could get an adult cradle on Amazon. That sounds like a really nice place to spend an afternoon.
1: I've always been tempted to just climb into it. It's at the Sheldon Museum now, but I can't, unfortunately. They wouldn't let me.
0: You told the New York Times that you didn't want to tell another precious queer love story. What do you mean by that? And how do you feel that queer love stories maybe have missed the mark? And how did you set out to change that in your own work?
1: Well, in any marginalized community, there's a trajectory of how stories are told. And at the beginning of the sort of themes of queerness showing up in a lot of modern comics, because there were a lot of queer themes in underground comics back in the like 70s, 80s, and 90s. But we don't have to get in the weeds of comics history. The point being is that when queer comics sort of hit the mainstream, they were typically coming out stories, and they were stories that revolved around coming to one's identity, accepting it, and then it's kind of like wrap a bow on it and it's all done. Marginalized

0: groups often have to represent themselves in media as very digestible and very acceptable, because that's how you find mainstream appeal. And there were times in my career where it felt like what people wanted me to write about was just like, write about that it's like hard to be gay, but then it's okay and everything's fine. But what I'm actually interested in is how gayness, queerness, whatever you call it, interacts with more complex parts of life, like faith, like conservatism, like being an American, like being a Vermonter. And I was very moved that Charity and Sylvia were not perfect role models. I thought they were actually kind of bad role models at times, which made them so human to me and so compelling, because I think
1: why bad?
0: Well, you know, they weren't, they didn't have great beliefs about everything. They were sort of vaguely about, you know, believed that slavery was bad, but when push came to shove and they had to actually like help a person of color, they didn't. And I know that because they wrote about it, and it's disappointing to think about, you know, Vermont in their era was a place that spoke a lot of abolition, but could also still be an extremely hostile place. And it was being near Middlebury College was really complex for them, because Middlebury espoused itself as somewhere that had very liberal forward-thinking values, but was also a very difficult place for the people who actually passed through and were from a marginalized group. And so I think it's complex. Also, like, there's no way Charity and Sylvia thought women should vote. They didn't think any of that was okay. They weren't activists. They were devout conservative Christians. And at the same time, they were gay. And at the same time, they were trying to build a productive, beautiful life together. Like, my values and Charity and Sylvia's values are quite different. And they weren't always kind. They weren't always accepting of people who were different from them, which is wild because they were different. And that's why I say they were imperfect role models. They weren't living their life to inspire other people to like live their truth. They were hanging on for dear life. They were trying not to get swept away in the current of early America. And to me, that is actually like a fascinating role model, but it doesn't match our idea of a role model in 2026, which is where we expect people in their lives to be emblematic of their beliefs at the time. We expect people to live by what they say they live by. And Charity and Sylvia were too mixed up for that. Not only were they imperfect towards their families, they were imperfect towards each other. They weren't always good partners. They were pretty complex, traumatized women. And that was sort of the name of the game in America at this time, is everyone was kind of broken by what they were living through. Not only the amount of death and suffering, but by the work that had to be done to survive. Kind of a perpetual state of like exhaustion and short tempers. You know, one of my favorite Charity stories that isn't in the book is just that they were extremely curmudgeonly old people. They were like not a good time. I mean, I love them, but they were grumpy. And they saw like a precious little girl rolling down a hill, who I think they were probably related to. And Charity marched over to her and said, "Give this to your mother," and gave her a piece of paper. And this little girl goes home and gives her mother the piece of paper. And it says, "Your daughter was rolling very rudely down a hill," because I think they thought it was very immodest to roll down a hill. And it's like, these are the icons I'm working with, is people who are kind of mean to a little girl who's having a really good time rolling down a hill. And yet I love them and I cherish them and I appreciate them. And it is their complexities that I was so interested in. So that's why I say it wasn't so much a precious queer story, because they're not a lot of stories, especially for younger audiences, even though this is an adult book and kind of for everyone, but a lot of stories are cocoons for kids. They only show them the safe things. They only give them the lesson. We've created a lot of very padded rooms in a lot of stories, especially in comics. I'm much interested in touching on things that feel darker, or things that feel, just more complex. Queer people aren't perfect. No marginalized person is perfect. No person anywhere is perfect.
1: You're listening to the Vermont Conversation. I'm David Goodman. We're spending the hour this week with former Vermont poet laureate Tilly Walden. She has a new graphic novel out that has just been selected for the Vermont Reads for 2026. It's called Charity and Sylvia. We're going to take a short break and continue with Tilly Walden when we come back. Stay tuned.
2: Conflagration. A Major General Greg Knight, former Vermont Adjutant General for the stations of Radio Vermont. We're about to hear the 11th in our series about the Vermont Army National Guard, 1st Battalion, 172nd Armor deployment to Iraq from June 2005 to June 2006, known as Task Force Saber. May 2006, about a month away from our going home. We were working on sharing information with incoming units. Three battalions to replace us as a part of the surge to stabilize El Anbar province. Ramadi continued to remain incredibly violent and dangerous, with Al-Qaeda and other insurgent groups dug into the city, persistent and difficult to eradicate. While the insurgents weren't winning, they didn't seem to be losing either. So long as they kept up the ambushes, IED attacks, assassinations, and terror campaign, the province would not be stable. Certainly not stable enough for a transition to civil governance. Despite the collective efforts of the joint force, the combat resources brought to bear, and the positive outcomes of our work with local sheikhs and tribal leaders, overcoming the insurgency remained elusive. To help interdict insurgents and their supply lines, we had established another observation post, more of a small fortress, along the main route to the north of Tamim, leading to the city of Ramadi to the east. It was manned by Iraqi soldiers and our embedded trainers, soldiers and Marines assigned to Task Force Saber. Surrounded by high concrete barriers with an entry gate, the observation post, OP-2903, was another sore point for the insurgents as it prevented easy access for them to the city of Ramadi. They would not let it go uncontested. On Wednesday, May 3rd, 2006, I was on shift in the Tactical Operations Center engaging in our daily routine. During the shift, we heard what sounded like a dozen mortar launches from Tamim and the near immediate detonations that followed directly to the south of Camp Ramadi. I immediately knew what it was. The insurgents were using indirect fire to suppress the soldiers and Marines in OP-2903 as part of a complex attack. We had seen it before. What happened directly after the mortar fire was a conflagration. The insurgents had loaded a dump truck with artillery rounds and other explosives, creating a massive suicide vehicle-borne IED. The suicide bomber rammed the truck into the gate of the observation post, trying to make entry into the compound. An Iraqi armored Humvee pushed back on the gate, but was losing ground. As the dump truck was about to penetrate further into the observation post, Staff Sergeant Joe Proctor, one of our embedded trainers from the Indiana National Guard, engaged the driver with his M4 carbine. Joe knew if that truck wasn't stopped, the detonation he knew was coming would likely kill everyone in the compound. As he engaged the cab of the truck, the vehicle detonated in a tremendous explosion. Staff Sergeant Proctor was killed instantly. Joe could have taken cover, but he didn't. Knowing the danger and the high likelihood of his being killed, Joe still stood his ground, and in doing so saved most of his colleagues. Marine Captain Brian Letendra, Woodbridge, Virginia, was also killed in the attack. Sergeant Joe Proctor posthumously received the Silver Star for his actions. Greater love has no one than this, that he laid down his life for his friends. Next month's episode is called Going Home. This is Major General Greg Knight for the stations of Radio Vermont.
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1: 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Welcome back to The Vermont Conversation. I'm David Goodman. We're spending the hour this week with Tilly Walden, the recent Vermont Cartoonist Laureate. She served in that role from 2023 to just this spring. She has a new book out, Charity and Sylvia, that has been named the 2026 selection of Vermont Reads, a program of Vermont Humanities. We picked up our conversation when I asked her about a 2016 book that won her first Eisner Award, known as the Oscars of Cartooning. Let's go to another of your works where you talk about somebody who's very complex and messy, yourself, and that's your 2016 graphic memoir, Spinning.
0: I agree with that one.
1: Well, that could be said about anybody, but you put yourself out there with this. And is it accurate to call that, do you call it a graphic memoir?
0: I do. Yeah. I like that term. Yeah.
1: So, I do have a personal connection to that world, though not yours specifically. My wife was also a competitive figure skater and getting up at 4 a.m. for many of the years before I knew her. So I'm fascinated by learning more about it through you. But in your depiction of it, it's a very kind of tormented time and even has the power, while you were drawing it and describing it, to kind of elicit panic attacks in you as you were drawing skating. Yeah. So I wonder...
0: A mess, okay.
1: Talk about the why and how you chose to depict that part of your life and what you think, how you think you as a cartoonist drew inspiration from you as a skater.
0: Absolutely. I think it's connected to what I was saying about being interested in the complexity and within myself. When I see pain, kind of when I notice a bruise in my own story, in my own childhood, I kind of want to push on it. I think that the fact that when I would draw myself ice skating, which I just did in cartoon school randomly for a little assignment, and I started drawing my legs and I had a panic attack, immediately, just trying to draw my little legs.
1: Your skating legs or just your legs?
0: No, only my legs in tights. It was very intense for me. There's a lot about, the body. You're very exposed when you're a figure skater. We weren't allowed to wear underwear. You had to just wear your tights and your little dress and then basically kind of like spread your legs for the judges. And I was always freezing. I was always so scared and anxious, and to put myself out there, I was a very unhappy figure skater. Some people love it, and more power to you. But the fact that my childhood elicited this response, especially when drawing, and drawing was kind of my safe haven, made me very curious. And I really wanted to write about it. And I felt like I wanted to make this memoir about my childhood and understand, where is all this panic and fear coming from? Why does my 12 years as a figure skater scare me? And why do I not like thinking about it? And I think for some people that would mean, well, don't make a book about it. Like, you're freaked out. And for me, I was like, obviously I'm going to make a comic about it right away. I didn't want to wait until I had sussed out why I was feeling this way. I didn't want to be healed. I wanted to make the book while I was still feeling pretty broken. And it was an illuminating experience. It was horrible and fabulous, and I grew a lot. And now I'm 30 and I feel I understand my childhood so much more, but I would have made a very different book had I made it at 30 and not at 18 or 19 when I made it.
1: So how do you feel like what you learned on the ice is carried on in what you do on the page now?
0: Oh God. I mean, it's entirely about the discipline. I spent so many years under the thumb of coaches who had very high expectations for me, who made it very clear that you should suffer and work hard every day for probably like 6 to 8 years. And maybe then you'll only be okay at it. You're not going to be great. And when I took that into cartooning, I took that into art, and I told myself, you're going to work at this every single day, and maybe in 6 years, you'll be okay at drawing. And it's true. In 6 years, I was like, okay, I was pretty good at drawing. And now 12 years, I'm very good at drawing. But I knew that it was going to take time. I knew that it was going to take failure. And I knew, like, when you're skating, you jump and you fall and you get back up again. And I think there's this idea that in a creative life, you like, you're inspired and you draw and it's great. No, I make a lot of bad drawings and I throw them out and I do it again because I know that that is part of the process. And so I've made a lot of books really fast in these last 12 years. And it's entirely because of how I trained and how I was raised. And if anything, I'm just now learning how to slow down because there's no reason I'm realizing to push myself so much, especially when like I have a toddler. It's like I have new priorities in my life that need to be tended. I can't just hustle every minute.
1: How has motherhood changed your work as a cartoonist?
0: Oh, it's changed it so much. It's made it easier and harder. It makes the time that I do have to draw so precious because it feels, I mean, anyone who has a young child knows how it feels to get a little time for yourself and your own pursuit. It's intoxicating. But at the same time, when I'm with my son and especially when we're all together as a family, I know I'm experiencing something that is like rewiring who I am as a person, which is going to rewire who I am as a writer. You really put yourself on the back burner and your kid and their milestones and their interests and their growth becomes kind of the main storyline. And it's amazing. Watching someone grow and become who they are is the best. I love it.
1: Your wife, Emma Hunsinger, is like you, a cartoonist, and you took the very brave chance to collaborate on a book, My Parents Won't Stop Talking. So talk about working together with your spouse, the joys and challenges of that.
0: You know, I'm really lucky. I have a wife who not only I adore being married to, but who I also work very well with. And this has to do with the fact that we have very different strengths as cartoonists and very different interests. I'm the somber one. She's the funny one. If we're doing heart, I'm all here. If we're doing funny, it's Emma. Emma loves drawing people. I like drawing backgrounds. I like drawing places. I like shading and coloring. Emma likes outfits and specific details. And so when we worked on a picture book together, we wrote it together. So we just made each other laugh because she told me she remembered being trapped as a kid at church with her parents talking to people. And all she wanted to do was go home, but her parents would not stop talking. So that was the inspiration for the book. It's just chatty parents and a kid who really can't escape it. And then we drew it together. She drew all the people. I drew all the backgrounds. And I would color it and she would hover over me and be like, what about that color? What about that color? And we got lucky. If we had different temperaments or we were both really good at drawing people, maybe it would be different. But somehow we fit together as a creative team and we'd love to make more books together. We're just waiting for her to finish her current book so we can do it.
1: Wow, that is the nicest description of collaborating with your spouse on a project that I think I've ever heard. It's
0: I don't know. We literally won the lottery. We don't win the lottery in any other sense in life, both being freelancers and cartoonists with a child, but in the creative sense, we have won the big prize because we love working together.
1: So on another creative inspiration note, you have as fellow Vermont cartoon laureates. Yes. Some really remarkable people, all of whom I've interviewed. Well, not all of them, but interviewed.
0: Have you
1: Allison,
0: gone to Steve yet?
1: I didn't know, but Allison Bechdel, Ed Koren, the late great Ed Koren. And I wonder what inspiration, who you point to as role models in your work, and what inspiration do you take from your fellow Vermont cartoonist laureates?
0: Oh, God. I mean, I'm inspired by all of them. I read a lot of their comics when I was young. I read Fun Home. I read James Kochalka. I remember seeing Ed Koren's work in The New Yorker. It was all swimming around me. I got lucky in that when I was growing up, when I was at the perfect age to be influenced by media, like 10 or 11, was when a kind of renaissance of comics took place. This is when we started getting Persepolis by Marjane Satrapi, Blankets by Craig Thompson, Fun Home by Allison Bechdel, all of these fabulous, specifically graphic memoirs. So I was very influenced, obviously, because I turned around and did a graphic memoir as soon as I could, by all of these people kind of bearing their souls on the page. I mean, just looking at Persepolis, Blankets, and Fun Home, and they're all comics about very complex lives and very difficult situations. So I was very influenced by all of their work. I was really influenced by manga. I grew up reading a lot of comics from Japan. I specifically read a lot of shonen manga, which is manga targeted for boys, but because I was a little lesbian, I loved it. And what I loved about manga was how endless it was. I would start one story and I had like 30 volumes to get through. And these stories are still going on. The creative output in Japan really influenced me.
1: Explain what manga is for people who are not familiar.
0: So manga is literally the Japanese word for comics, and it refers to the industry of work being made in Japan. And they are typically mangas for kids, although everyone reads it. And it's either targeted for boys or girls, shonen or shoujo. And they tend to be big adventure stories. If you've ever heard of like Dragon Ball or Naruto, that's manga. It's protagonists coming up against huge challenges. And these stories go on for thousands of pages, thousands. Like, we think American comics are big. We got nothing. We got nothing on manga. They're doing way more than we are. But manga is also often made by a team of people. There's like a lead artist, and then there's a lot of assistants. And this is how you make thousands and thousands of pages, is when someone is helping you out with the details. Tezuka was a big influence. He's one of the most famous manga artists. He did Astro Boy, a series called Buddha. But what I loved about Japanese comics is they're all black and white. And I loved being able to see the lines that the artists actually made. And one of the reasons I never connected with mainstream comics in America, like Marvel or DC, is because I found them so garishly colored and such a like sensory overload. I couldn't parse what I was looking at. But manga was just, you know, one line for a leg, a few quick lines for the hair. And it reminded me of like early Calvin and Hobbes, Bill Watterson, how you can just see a few brushstrokes and he makes like a perfect child out of it.
1: Would you describe your style?
0: Pseudo realistic. It's like, it's kind of like, you know, it's not too different from something like what Allison does. It's comics based in realism, but like mildly stylized, because nothing is quite perfect. I tend to cartoon the faces in a way that are like a little unrealistic, and you can see a little bit of the manga influence in how I draw eyes. I don't really know. And my style has changed a lot, and it looks different in different books. Like Spinning is very quick and loose, and Charity and Sylvia is much tighter. But
1: and yeah, you draw by hand.
0: I draw by hand. I letter by hand. Everything by hand. I will never use a font in my book ever again. No, wait, ever. Not ever again. I've never done it. I never will.
1: Isn't that pretty old school?
0: Very old school. And my students are so sick of me being like, draw the words, put the iPad away, get some pencil, get some paper. You learn to make art faster if you work traditionally. And what's unfortunate is students then work on paper and it's hard. And I'm like, yeah, that's the whole point. It's like, it's supposed to be challenging, but all digital media, when you're drawing digitally, is a copy. It's a replication of a traditional media. So there's like a watercolor brush on the iPad. You need to understand how water actually works on paper before you grab an iPad. But I'm also, let's be fair, I'm like a Luddite. I'm like, I'm one of those Gen Zers who eschews a lot of modern technology. So it's not surprising that I drew this book with a fountain pen.
1: You did not attend college, but you did get a graduate degree at the...
0: Well, I got a certificate, but yes.
1: Tell me about that. That's your own personal path there.
0: Yeah, yeah. My poor parents were not
1: that's what I was thinking.
0: Very confused when I was like, I'm not going to go to college and I'm going to get a 2-year certificate in cartooning at the Center for Cartoon Studies in White River Junction, Vermont. They were baffled. I was not baffled. I knew what I was doing. Well, I thought I was going to go to cartoon school and it was going to be a lot of fun. And then I thought maybe I'd go to college after, maybe I'd just get a job and work. And I kind of thought I would be like Pam from The Office. I'd be a receptionist and I'd draw my comics on the side. I never wanted like a complex job. I just wanted to make ends meet and draw. That's all I wanted. So, I went to CCS, and while I was there, I started finding some success, not much monetary success, but like people were noticing my art online and I took it and ran with it. And so that question of maybe I'll go to college later just kind of disappeared. And I started making comics full time when I graduated, when I was 20.
1: And you grew up in Texas, is that right?
0: I did. I half of my life in New Jersey, half in Texas, but I consider myself from Texas.
1: And Vermont, the move to Vermont was because of the Center for Cartoon Studies?
0: It was, yeah. So thank God CCS wasn't in Alabama, or I guess I'd be in Alabama right now. But it happened to be in Vermont, and I happened to love it. And I left after I graduated because everyone was telling me, you're 20, you have to see the world. You can't just settle in Vermont right away. And I listened to them, and I went and lived all over the world. And then when I was a little older, I was like, okay, I'm gonna settle back in Vermont, which is what I wanted to do this whole time.
1: So all over the world are young people who are doodling, maybe even making art. But the idea of making a life of this, of becoming a professional cartoonist, how do you know? What is your advice to young artists, young cartoonists, for how they should know that this is their one and true calling?
0: Well, everyone I talk to who makes comics, all my students, even when they are somewhat tortured by what they do, they find it challenging, they find it frustrating. They do within themselves feel compelled to make a comic. So like right off the bat, if you feel an inclination towards making comics, that's significant. Most people don't. Most people would rather do something else. But if you think that putting pictures in boxes and sequentially telling a story sounds like a good time, you might be a cartoonist. And the thing to do with that, the thing that really separates sort of people who imagine making comics and the people who make them professionally, is that you have to begin the tiresome process of externalizing everything. Every kid I meet who wants to make comics has a huge story in their head that they think about every night, that they imagine, that they occasionally doodle. But the thing they never do is actually tell the story. And what they always tell me is, I'm not ready, I'm not good enough. And the way to become a cartoonist is to tell the story when you're not good enough. You can't wait. There is no waiting. There is no good enough. You have to start externalizing everything that is internal that you imagine. And when you start doing that, that is when you start to become a cartoonist. And I don't actually think you need to be publishing work and making a ton of money to be a professional cartoonist. You just need to be making and finishing every comic you make. This is what most people struggle with, is you start your idea, you make 2 pages, it looks great, and then you don't like it anymore. So you don't finish it, or you run into a challenge. But this happens to me on literally every graphic novel I've ever made. I get 3 pages in and I'm like, this is stupid. I don't want to do this anymore. But the reason I'm a professional is I ignore that voice and I finish the book, regardless of how it feels, because art is something that requires follow through. It's not as imaginative and creative as people think. It really is like clocking in. You have to show up for your art and really take it to completion. And my big advice for anyone aspiring to do this is learning to accept your art as it is. Because you might make a finished comic and realize it's not everything you dreamt it would be. But that's just part of the process. It's nothing is ever as perfect as it is in our head. When we actually draw, we're faced with like human problems. Drawing is hard. Your wrist hurts. I don't know how to draw a spaceship. Like, you have to figure all this stuff out. And accepting where you are at is the first step in really becoming excellent at this. You can't be excellent if you're not bad for a while.
1: I feel like I hear the young Tilly Walden figure skater saying, get back up.
0: Get back up.
1: Do it again. Ignore the pain.
0: Turn off your phone, throw it in the lake, disconnect your internet, and get some goddamn paper and draw.
1: What's next for you, Tilly?
0: Absolutely nothing. I am so tired, and my child is so young. I think I'm just going to watch my kid and help my wife out so she can do a book, and maybe I'll do a comic in a year or two. But right now, all that's up is Charity and Sylvia. You can read that, and I'll see you in 5 years.
1: I have a hunch it's going to be a lot sooner than that, but
0: I know it always
1: I won't hold
0: like
1: you to that. Anyway, Tilly Walden, it's been a real pleasure talking to you on the Vermont Conversation.
0: Thank you so much.
1: Tilly Walden was the 5th Cartoonist Laureate of Vermont. Her new graphic novel is Charity and Sylvia, which has been named the 2026 Vermont Reads Book Selection. We're going to finish out the hour by revisiting a Vermont conversation that I had with another Vermont cartoonist laureate, that is Alison Bechtel. Here's a clip from that conversation that took place in January. I want to start where we are right now. You just had a cartoon op-ed or cartoon ed, I'm not sure what you call it, in the New York Times, in which you had a really interesting social media post that accompanied it. Talking about how you are feeling especially moved by the murder of Renee Nicole Good in Minneapolis because it occurred in a neighborhood that you lived in. Say a little bit about that.
7: Yes, I was living in the Powderhorn neighborhood in the late 1980s when I was starting to create the characters of my comic strip, Dykes to Watch Out For. Who I've continued to write about over the years and sort of resurrected quite recently in my latest book, Spent. And this cartoon in the New York Times was kind of just a little funny glimpse at the world of this Vermont goat farm that I invented for my book, Spent, and which is, I've brought my old comic strip characters into this world. And I just love these people. They live in a group household together, even though they're in their 60s. They've just always lived the same way they did when I started the strip out and I was in my 20s. So it was strange to be working on this cartoon for the New York Times with these characters as that whole terrible story was unfolding. I'd been working on the comic for a while and just sent it off, I think, on the 7th of January, on the day that Renee Nicole Good was murdered. And it just really hit me so viscerally to realize that any of my characters would have done the same thing she and her wife did, which is like stand up to help their neighbors, to alert them to this ICE raid that was going on. And she got blown away. It's just, I mean, it's horrifying any way you look at it, but just having this personal connection to that particular neighborhood and the culture of activism in that neighborhood was just very, very upsetting.
1: One of the points you made in your social media posts was that it referred to her child as having no parent after this. Then you made the point that the child has a parent. It is her wife.
7: Yeah, it was kind of stunning how clueless the media were in piecing her story together. They called, you know, her relatives, which I guess is what you do. But I started to think, oh, my God, this is some lesbian. No one has a clue how to figure out who her family is, what her story is. And indeed, that was the case. But I think what's been most upsetting to me is the weird way that the shooter published his own cell phone video of the whole incident, thinking that it was somehow going to exculpate him. That was just really horrifying. I think he was really banking on the fact that these women were clearly like not suburban ladies, but lesbians and a lesbian couple, and Becca Good, a mouthy lesbian, really telling him off, really, yeah, she was harassing him, but in a completely nonviolent way. He somehow thought that was going to win people's sympathy. And that is really, really disturbing to me.
1: I was also struck by that and how he's counting on the idea that everybody is in the same silo as him, and that this was somehow, the image was self-evident. And it reminded me, and I heard a commentator talk about this, of how it was the shooter of the a black jogger in the South. I'm forgetting the names.
7: Ahmaud Arbery, yeah.
1: And the shooter released video footage that he thought everybody would connect with. Yeah. See, scary black man running in our neighborhood.
7: Yeah.
1: And in fact, that video was used to convict him.
7: Yeah. Well, I doubt that's going to happen in this case, but it should.
1: You know, the other thing that I can't, that we have to note is we are speaking on Tuesday, and literally as we speak, there is a Supreme Court case going on with arguments being heard that will ban transgender kids from participating on girls' sports teams. And right now, 27 states ban trans athletes. You have, you know, been writing and fighting for visibility of LGBTQ people your whole career. How do you explain the moment we're in with this incredible backlash against LGBTQ people?
7: Man, David, I don't know. It feels like still somewhat in a state of shock for this whole past of year. It's just been one blow after another. I don't have a clear theory on it yet. I'm still kind of muddling through it. Except that, you know, it seemed to me as I went along through my life, watching progress after progress happen in this movement, that this was something that wasn't going to go back. I would worry about it from time to time. I think about like Weimar Berlin and how it was like this little oasis of queer freedom before the Nazis shut it down. And I was thinking, could that happen again? Yes, clearly it could, but I really wasn't sure for a long time. It seemed like, no, maybe we've reached a tipping point. People understand that we're not a threat, that this is just, you know, we're just extending democracy to more people. I guess it's pretty threatening for the powers that be. I mean, I'm a cartoonist, not a political analyst, but that's my general take.
1: That was an excerpt from my Vermont conversation in January with former Vermont cartoonist laureate Allison Bechdel. That does it for this week's Vermont Conversation. I'm David Goodman. Thanks so much for listening. The Vermont Conversation with David Goodman is sponsored by VT Digger, Vermont's nonprofit newsroom. 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
9: News at Town Hall, I'm Bob Agnew in Washington. The U.S. has dispatched hundreds of rescue workers to help the Venezuelan government as the injured there overwhelm hospitals, and the death toll is now past 900.
10: Nazareth Jimenez is a La Guaira resident with missing family members. She says, "We call on the government and countries around the world to help us. Look, we need machines here. Human strength is not enough. We can't remove those structures without them." Citizens dug through the rubble of their homes and said they have seen few state rescue teams in the areas hit hardest by the devastating 7.2 and 7.5 magnitude quakes Wednesday. Omar Race lost family in the quakes. More than 20 of my relatives have died here. And in the Caribbean area in Tanaguarena, I've been left practically alone in this world. I'm Haya Pinjwani.
9: 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Secretary of State Marco Rubio says Israel and Lebanon have reached a framework for a ceasefire aimed at lasting peace and security.
11: We believe today is the first step in that journey. And the first step is sometimes the hardest step, but it's the one we're taking together today.
9: The ceasefire is contingent on a complete cessation of fire by the terrorist group Hezbollah. Utah's restricting fireworks as the largest fire in the country grows there.
12: The Cottonwood Fire in southern Utah was burning unchecked Friday across more than 112 square miles. The National Weather Service issued a rare, particularly dangerous situation for a section of Utah on Friday, urging preparation for rapid fire growth. Red flag warnings are also in effect for parts of California, Nevada, Arizona, New Mexico, Colorado, and Idaho. Authorities are urging caution as extreme conditions persist around the West. Bernie Bennett reporting.
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9: A poll worker says that two federal officers paid her a visit at a voting location during New York's primaries to confront her about a social media post she'd written criticizing the ICE officer who fatally shot Renee Good in Minneapolis.
15: Months after she made a post on social media, poll worker Paige Lynn Gonier was approached by ICE workers while she was at a polling station in Syracuse. Co-worker Shalia Millage caught the moment on video.
16: And they're bringing her a warning.
15: Gonier says the officers accused of doxing Jonathan Ross, the ICE officer who shot and killed Renee Good in Minneapolis.
17: They were insisting that I sign the form,
15: which she refused to do. A Homeland Security spokesperson says that Gonier's post included the agent's address.
17: I'm leaving it up because I am firm on my right of free speech.
15: I'm Lisa Dwyer.
9: Breaking news and analysis at townhall.com. Spencer Pratt is turning his attention now to Los Angeles City Hall after narrowly missing the mayoral runoff when late arriving mail-in ballots pushed in.

0: I'm Bob Welch with some of the events happening in the WDEV AM and FM listening area in the next few days. We'll start off this time at the Strawberry Festival. That's Friday from 4 to 7 at the West Burke Village Park on Route 5A in the Northeast Kingdom. Saturday at 10 in Bristol's Gallery, Art on Main. They're hosting a letterpress demonstration with John Vincent. One piece of writing submitted by the public will be selected by a three-person jury and given to John. He'll create an artistic impression and use it to demonstrate the art. The Vermont Historical Society is on the road at the Westford Public Library Saturday at 11. Also on Saturday in Waterbury, it's the Not Quite Independence Day celebration hosted by the Rotary Club. This year's festivities get underway at 3 with the concessions. The Green Mountain Mile Fun Run is at 3:45, and the parade kicks off at 4. More information at WaterburyVTRotary.org. If you're closer to New Haven at 4 Saturday, there's a Fireman's Chicken Barbecue at the Green. There's also a huge birthday cake to celebrate 125 years of the New Haven Library. Parking's behind the church. For the love of books, Sunday from 3 to 5 in East Craftsbury, four of Vermont's beloved authors and illustrators, Reeve Lindberg, Mary Azarian, Grace Worcester, and Natalie Kinsey, will come together at the East Craftsbury Presbyterian Church. It's a fundraiser for the John Woodruff Simpson Memorial Library. Donations for the library will be taken at the door. There will also be a collection of items for the Hardwick Area Food Pantry. Just some of what's going on in our WDEV listening area through the next few days. I'm Bob Welch.
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0: Viewpoint on WDEV in Radio Vermont. My name is Lachlan Francis. Thank you for joining us this morning and excited to dive in with guests here shortly. Just to give you an overview of today's program, we'll be joined at the top here by Mae Hanlon, Executive Director of the Vermont Democratic Party. Then we'll be joined by Representative Kath James from Manchester to talk about her work in the legislature, including her authorship of a bill to impose some regulations, some common sense regulations around data centers, ensuring that ratepayers don't see their utility bills skyrocket. Unfortunately, that legislation was vetoed by Governor Scott, so we'll get into that with Representative Kathleen James. And then at the 10 o'clock hour, we'll be joined by Democratic candidate for governor, Allie Richards. So stay with us today on WDEV in Radio Vermont. And to kick things off, Mae Hanlon, welcome to the program.
1: Hi, Lachlan. How are you?
0: I'm doing well. How are you?
1: I'm doing well. I'm enjoying this nice weather we've been having. You know, it's starting to feel like summer out there, so that's always really nice.
0: Yes, it is. Yes, it is. Parade season is just around the corner. One last plug. May and I will be in some parades next week, starting on Friday, July 3rd, in Brandon and Montpelier. So we hope to see folks out there. It's going to be, you know, fun time of year, that's for sure. So, May, you know, thanks for joining us. Wanted to have you on, you know, to reflect upon a recent piece you published on your Substack around, you know, looking back at a moment in 2009. You know, you were just 10 years old growing up in Island Pond up in the Northeast Kingdom. And we'll get into, you know, the substance of that time in a moment. But, you know, for starters, take us back, you know, what was it like to be a kid in your words, as you wrote, who, you know, knew something about yourself that you said you didn't have words for yet. You know, what was it like growing up in Island Pond and sort of that moment that you chose to write about?
1: Yeah. So as you mentioned, I grew up in the very small town of Island Pond up in the Northeast Kingdom. And for a very long time, I was, I thought, the only queer person that I knew. I didn't really see myself reflected in the world around me for a very long time. And, you know, especially I was always interested in politics. And one, I didn't feel like I saw much queer community around me when I was growing up. And I certainly didn't see myself reflected in politics. And, you know, we're very lucky that now I'm represented by Congresswoman Becca Ballant, who was the first woman that Vermont had ever sent to Congress. And she's been, you know, as a proud member of the LGBTQ community, being able to see myself in this space and know that I would be able to do this work by looking at people like Becca, who have been such incredible champions for Vermont at the national and at the state level. That was something that I didn't really have before. I didn't see that, and I didn't see a future for myself in this space. And until the moment in 2009, I didn't really know that I struggled to feel accepted for who I was, because I didn't have that representation in those mirrors. And because of what happened in 2009, it helped me realize that Vermont was a place that was inclusive and accepting, and this was a place where everyone could feel like they belonged, and that was really important for me growing up.
0: Absolutely. And to dive into sort of, you know, what that moment was 17 years ago now, this is when Vermont became the first state to enshrine marriage equality through the legislature. You know, a couple other states, I believe Massachusetts was first, had court rulings that, you know, through their state Supreme Court sort of forced marriage equality, thankfully, to be the law of the land in Massachusetts. But Vermont, and that, you know, a similar thing had happened in Vermont. That was the impetus for civil unions 9 years earlier. But yeah, in 2009, the state legislature became the first to enshrine that, you know, through the People's House, through their elected representatives. Your piece is full of remarkable detail about that override vote. You know, of course, Governor Douglas had vetoed the legislation when it initially passed, and on those initial votes, you know, it didn't necessarily look like Democrats, and it was a bipartisan, you know, ultimately effort. You know, their allied Republicans and progressives, independents, looked like they might not be able to get to the requisite 100 votes in the House and 20 in the Senate. Walk us through, you know, how close that actually was and some of the highlights as you look back on this that really stand out to you.
1: Yeah, so in April of 2009, the Vermont State Legislature passed marriage equality. This was the first state that had done it, as you said, through the legislature rather than through the courts. And pretty immediately, our Republican governor vetoed it. And then the Democratic majority in the legislature came back and overrode him. And they ended up doing that with not a vote to spare on the override. And it's really a testament to Vermont Democrats fighting for Vermonters and fighting for everyone in Vermont. It's really gritty, and how they were able to do it is really incredible. There was the pro tem Peter Shumlin on the Senate side, and he had actually shepherded civil unions through 9 years earlier, which was also an incredibly contentious vote. And the Speaker of the House at the time, Shap Smith, and his incredible leadership team managed to claw a path to 100 in the House. And I look back in looking at our legislative leadership, like Rep. Lippert of Hinesburg, who he was the House Judiciary Chair, and he was the first openly gay legislator to serve in Vermont. And he had been fighting this fight for a decade to make sure that every Vermonter would be able to have equal rights and be able to pursue the life, liberty, and happiness that our country is founded on. There were some other incredible advocacy organizations that were a part of it. So the Senate went first, and they overrode 23-5, I believe it was. And then the House made it just to 100, which was exactly the two-thirds they needed with not a vote to spare. And getting to that 100 was such an amazing feat of teamwork across the coalitions that had been built on this issue. There was one member who hadn't been to the chamber for quite a while because he had been very sick. And for this vote, he came to Montpelier, and he stayed in a small room downstairs, and he waited there until it was time to vote and then came out to the floor. There was another member who had been traveling internationally and flew back specifically to be there to make sure that this would get across the line. And Floyd Neese, who was the House Majority Leader at the time, ended up getting a call that morning that his mother had been taken to the hospital in New Hampshire, and they weren't sure if she was going to live. And he faced an exceptionally difficult decision, and he ended up staying in Montpelier because our state needed him and the people of Vermont needed him. And before the vote was taken, he actually got word that she had died, and he stayed on the floor and made history. And then, as you mentioned, there were also a handful of legislators who had voted against the marriage equality bill on the original passage, but they voted to override the veto. Now, my understanding is this wasn't necessarily because they had changed their minds about the issue at hand, but because they believed that the legislature's authority to make law was not something that a governor got to simply erase when you had something like this that had passed through. So they separated the policy from the principle and they voted accordingly. And that was how Vermont became the first state in the country to grant equal marriage rights through the legislature. Not because a court made them, but because they chose to, because they had the spine and the votes to do it. And not because it was easy, it was very difficult, but because it was right. And for me, I remember the understanding arriving that there were people who didn't know me, and they fought for me anyway, not in the press release way or the campaign ad way or the gesturing at abstract values that means nothing when you are a kid in a rural county in Vermont wondering if you're ever going to feel accepted by the world around you and see yourself in politics and being able to be successful and pursue life, liberty, and happiness. It was in the very material, on the record way, where our legislators put their name on a vote and they overrode a popular Republican governor and they made it law. And that's what Vermont Democrats did in 2009. And I realized in that moment that, well, not a moment exactly, it was more like a slow illumination that I could not care about politics, and politics would still affect my life, and that there was one party overwhelmingly that had shown up for people like me when it counted before I hadn't even asked them to. And for me, in seeing Vermont Democrats fight for me to be able to make a life for myself and be able to have equal rights because of who I was, I've spent my career in Democratic politics, and I've worked in state parties, on presidential campaigns, at the national level. I've been in war rooms and field offices and the leadership meetings where hard calls get made. And I know very intimately that this party is not perfect. I've seen it up close, and I know we don't always get it right. I know there are fights that we've lost and fights that we've run from, but I also know what it looks like when people know the fight is hard and decide that it's worth it anyway. And that's why I'm a Democrat, because I grew up watching one party decide that people like me were worth fighting for. And then they actually fought even when the odds were stacked against them. So I believe the least I can do is make sure that someone's fighting for the kid in Island Pond that's coming up behind me, who's maybe not following politics or doesn't know that there's a fight happening on their behalf, and they don't know that it matters who wins, but it does. The votes that were taken in Montpelier on that April day in 2009 changed what was possible for a 10-year-old who had no idea anyone was thinking about her. And that is so incredibly important and is the catalyst for me being in this work and for me ultimately being a Democrat.
0: Absolutely. And we're talking today during Pride Month. Your piece is, you know, part Pride reflection.

0: One should be able to pursue life, liberty, and happiness. And pride means not having to hide. It means that you see a legislature full of people who didn't know you and decide that you were worth fighting for anyway. And it's being allowed to exist fully. And in that moment, I realized that the world had moved slightly in my direction and that someone in Montpelier was thinking about me before I knew to think about it yourself. And working with in this role with the Vermont Democratic Party as an out gay woman from the Northeast Kingdom, as one of the youngest state party executive directors in the country, and fighting for that next kid in Island Pond who doesn't know yet that anyone's fighting for her. It means doing this job and doing this work because it's so incredibly important. Pride isn't abstract. It's the override vote. It's Floyd Neese staying on the floor after his mother died. It's the years that Rep. Lippert spent working on this issue to make sure that I would have equal rights. And it means showing up fully in this space and showing up for the people who can't quite yet show up for themselves, for that future, that next generation of Vermonters who deserve the knowledge that someone in Montpelier is thinking about them before they're old enough to think about Montpelier themselves. They deserve to grow up in a state where their rights are protected and that we have an inclusive, equal state. And that's why this is so important to me. And when I'm in the weeds of this work, the really hard races, the long nights, the fights that can sometimes feel unwinnable, I try to come back to that. I try to come back to April 7th, 2009, when Vermont Democrats didn't know that they'd win, and they showed up anyway. And we will keep showing up again and again for every kid who doesn't know yet that we're fighting for them.
1: Absolutely. Well, May, tell us where folks can find this piece that you wrote on Substack, but also other pieces that you've been publishing on your blog there.
0: Yeah, so I have a Substack. I launched it recently. It's called People Power Politics. It's substack.com/@MayHanlon, my name, MayHanlon. And I post pieces there pretty regularly. I also link them on my social media pages, as well as a lot of them are linked to the Vermont Democrats' social media. So you can find me online and read more.
1: All right, great. May, thank you so much for joining us and happy Pride Month.
0: Thank you, Lachlan. It's been awesome to be here. I really appreciate it.
1: All right, sure thing. We'll take a quick break for a message from our sponsors, and then we'll be back with State Representative Kath James.
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3: 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Thank you for joining us today. My name is Lachlan Francis, and my guest for the next half hour has spent 8 years representing Manchester, Arlington, Sandgate, and part of Sunderland in Montpelier. She chairs the House Committee on Energy and Digital Infrastructure, and she's not seeking re-election this fall, so this is part exit interview, but we're also going to dig into a fight from the final days of the legislative session that's very much still alive and has been in the news lately. So Representative Kathleen James, welcome to the program and thank you for joining us.
4: Yeah, thanks, Lachlan. It's fun to be here.
3: So let's start with what's been in the headlines. In late May, Governor Phil Scott vetoed H 727. This was a bill that came out of your committee, primarily focused on data centers, the likes of which we've seen popping up all over the country, and certainly heavily associated with the build out of AI and the demand for data centers that comes with it. For listeners who haven't followed this closely, walk me through what that bill would have actually done, why your committee felt that Vermont needed it now.

0: before we had, you know, sort of one of these large scale projects.
1: Well, as you said, folks all over the country are in many states and many towns rising up to kind of protest or register their concerns about, you know, hyperscale or large data centers. They're concerning for a number of reasons. One is that they gobble up a tremendous amount of energy. They can really drive up electric rates for folks. They consume a lot of water. They can be noisy, and they eat up a lot of land. So there are a lot of reasons to be worried, I think, about the potential that we might see somebody try to build a large data center in Vermont. And in the midst of, you know, calls for a moratorium, which is an approach that some places are taking, we thought instead that instead of kind of kicking the can down the road, we would just bite the apple and instead get a really strong regulatory framework into place. And so Representative Laura Sebelia was the lead sponsor on that bill. I started talking to her about the bill last summer. And my committee worked on it on the House side extensively over crossover, sent it over to the Senate. They added some good stuff. I thought they made it stronger. And then the bill came back to us in the final days of the session. And you saw what happened then. So,
0: absolutely. And you know, there's a ratepayer piece that to this that I think is a big part of the discussion that, that folks, you know, may not be aware of how it's played out in other states. Obviously, it hasn't played out in Vermont, so it might not have grabbed their attention yet. But this bill would have required any one of these hyperscale or, you know, just very large facilities like you discussed to sign a 10-year contract, you know, reviewed by the Public Utility Commission, a contract signed with the utility provider, which in most of Vermont would be Green Mountain Power, but not everywhere. So in plain terms, like what was that protecting ordinary Vermonters from, right? I mean, the talking point that sort of grabbed my attention from the Conservation Law Foundation pointed out that a single one of these facilities would use as much power as 35,000 electric vehicles, which is almost twice as many as we have in the state of Vermont. So obviously it's a big, you know, demand generator for electricity. And what would that do to ordinary Vermonters to just add that to the grid without some level of regulation?
1: Well, and I think that's why it was such an important bill. So the bill really had, as it was delivered to Governor Scott, the bill really had two halves or two pieces. And that's how I describe it anyway. So there was an Act 250 and land use half of the bill. That was really important because it would have guaranteed that no matter where in the state a project would be sited, it would automatically trigger Act 250. So regardless of any of the exemptions we have in place right now, for example, that if anybody tried to build a data center of 20 megawatts or bigger, that's about the size of a big, big box store. That Act 2, it would have to go through the full Act 250 review process. We did that. I thought it was kind of a neat trick. We did it by inserting the definition of data center into the list of automatic Act 250 triggers or development triggers in the Act 250 part of statute. So that was pretty cool. That would have guaranteed that everything from noise pollution to land use to impact on schools and local infrastructure, it would have to go through a rigorous Act 250 process. We also made sure that water was covered, carefully covered, and PFAS discharge. But you asked about ratepayers, and that's the other half of the bill. And that was the part that the Senate made stronger, I think. It was the part of the bill that Governor Scott seemed to object to the most. But in that contract, you mentioned that the data center would have to sign with their utility, so let's say GMP. It would have guaranteed, it actually said in the language of the bill, that ratepayers would not only not be harmed, but they must benefit. Ratepayers must benefit. So the contract would have been structured in a way to make sure that rates wouldn't go up, and that ratepayers would come out ahead. So that's a really important piece that's unfortunately now been lost with the veto. It also, the Senate added a requirement that any new data center maximize the construction of new renewable energy on site, which I thought was really cool. So I'm envisioning a, you know, a big data center with a roof covered with solar, for example. But most importantly, it required any data center to make an annual payment to their utility, and the utility would use that in turn to help Vermonters get off of fossil fuels. So, for example, Green Mountain Power would have had a big pot of money to turn around and invest every year, helping, for example, you weatherize your home, or, you know, somebody get a more affordable EV or put in some heat pumps or something. So that second work got added in the Senate. It seems to be what triggered Governor Scott's veto. I think it made the bill stronger. It was very ratepayer protection-y.
0: Yeah, and I think, you know, part of what is so remarkable to me about this is, one, like you just said about the, you know, the elements around protecting ratepayers. Obviously, what we're trying to protect them from is utility bills that are less affordable, which supposedly right. is, you know, the governor's sort of chief concern is affordability in Vermont, as it should be. And this, you know, I think would have certainly helped to address that. But also that, I mean, this was pretty darn close to unanimous in the legislature, had overwhelming Republican support. Only three senators voted against the bill in the Senate, and in the House, there was no recorded opposition. You know, unfortunately, after the governor vetoed this bill, Republicans in the legislature, you know, refused to override the veto and just followed the governor. You used to be a whip in the Democratic caucus, for folks who might not know what that is. They basically sort of count the votes, you know, and make sure that leadership has a sense of, you know, where things are going. So I'm curious, you know, one, I'd love your perspective as a committee chair, you know, about how this was able to be a bipartisan bill, you know, the first time through the House and the Senate. But then on the flip side of that, you know, what you think happened between strong bipartisan support the first time and then the veto override.
1: Yeah, well, you nailed it. I mean, we sent it off to the governor with very strong bipartisan support in both the House and the Senate. So a couple things. I mean, I really can't speak for Governor Scott or get inside his head, although sometimes I really wish I could. But, you know, what happened is that the governor vetoed the bill. And speaking, you know, as somebody who used to spend a lot of time counting votes, for better or for worse, it's not uncommon for a party to rally around to support a veto, regardless of how the bill may have passed just four or five days earlier or a week earlier. You know, so I don't know. My guess is that the call went out and said, we need you to support the veto. And so we saw a complete loss of Republican support for the bill on the veto override attempt, which was just incredibly disappointing. So, you know, I have some ideas about what happened. It wasn't more than a couple weeks ago that, you know, Digger or VPR, somebody published an article about plans for the decommissioned nuclear plant in Vernon, the Vermont Yankee site. And there's a company out of Texas that has a long-term lease for that site. And the state, you know, Governor Scott's administration has been closely involved in hopes and dreams for that site and in talking to people who want to develop it. And this company out of Texas, you know, basically they want to put a data center there, or they want to put a small modular reactor, a small nuclear power plant. And so I think that's why Governor Scott vetoed the bill. I think he wants to see a data center there, or he wants to see nukes there. And this bill would have put a wrench in that plan. That's what I think.
0: Yeah. And you talked about, you know, mentioned just then, right, that the governor, for all his talk of affordability, really not wanting to engage substantively about what that means in an energy context. You know, so obviously, like we've been discussing, you know, not signing a bill that would protect ratepayers, you know, from the impacts of seeing a massive demand spike. You know, vetoed a bill that would have kept that off their monthly bill from GMP or whomever it might be. But, you know, I think there's lots of other examples from, right, his sort of steadfast opposition to industrial development of renewable energy, wind and solar, especially all the way down to, you know, things like you were mentioning, you know, around heat pumps and efficiency work. So I'm curious, you know, how you sort of grapple with the governor's approach to affordability in the energy and electricity sector.
1: Yeah, well, I mentioned earlier, and I guess this is my deepest frustration about the 8 years I spent in the legislature, because I ran on climate and I ran on energy and from the get-go, and have run on it since the beginning. It's a real passion issue for me. And you know, I don't mean this to be disrespectful, but truly, I think Governor Scott sees energy affordability issues just completely backwards. I don't know how else to frame it. You know, the bottom line is that fossil fuels are the fuels of the past, right? Like, I think of them as a regressive thing, that they are very price volatile. Anybody who's been pumping gas, you know, since Trump invaded Iran, or watch the price of gas and fuel spike up, these are price volatile fuels that are subject to anything that happens in the global, on the global scale, right? It's a global commodity. And when the price of gas and oil goes up, there is nothing that Vermonters can do about it. And it's always low income and rural Vermonters and older Vermonters who are hurt the worst. They're hit first and they're hurt the worst. Whereas, you know, people who can afford to buy an EV or weatherize their homes or use all the latest energy efficiency technology because they have the money to spend on that, they're insulated from these price shocks. And so we leave people behind, and it's inequitable. And we don't even need to mention, honestly, the fact that fossil fuels are polluting our planet and destroying, you know, our climate. This is, if you want to talk about this purely in terms of household budget, when you are exposed to fossil fuels and that's how you heat your home and that's how you get around, you are vulnerable. And Governor Scott just doesn't see it that way. So if there is any policy that costs a penny in order to save Vermonters a dime every year for the rest of their lives, he will veto it. He gets stuck on the penny. And it's just, he just doesn't have any vision around energy and climate issues when it comes to really helping Vermonters get to a place where they've achieved long-term renewable, sustainable energy savings. He just doesn't get it, frankly. And, you know, he's got a 10-year track record here. And I've been in the legislature 8 years and have watched him, you know, occasionally say vaguely supportive things about renewable energy. But when it comes down to it, he vetoes every bill or undermines every bill or slow walks it. So I think folks who care about durable energy affordability and about making progress on the energy transition in a way that's really going to work for Vermonters for years to come need to really think twice about their support for this governor. And, you know, like I said, sorry to be so blunt, but he's got it wrong.
0: Yeah, absolutely. We'll be back with more with Representative Kath James in just a moment. 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
0: You're back with Vermont Viewpoint on WDEV and Radio Vermont. I'm Lachlan Francis, talking with Representative Kath James of Manchester, who is retiring from the House after four terms this year. So, Kath, you came to this perhaps from an unusual path. You were a Capitol Hill reporter for Roll Call, a researcher at Time, and then edited a skiing history magazine. what made you stop covering politics and start doing it?
1: Well, Trump. So, you know, when Donald Trump came down the golden escalator or whatever the, you know, heck he came down, in 2016, it was a real kick in the butt for me. I was terrified. I grew up in a conservative Republican family in a red state, and I knew he was going to win. And just the policies I care about, you know, all the civil rights, my God, everything the guy stands for is counter to everything I believe in. And I think to the values that most people share as Americans. And it scared me. But also, the way that Donald Trump talks about everything. And, you know, and then you start to see that play out on social media. The polarization, the anger, the tearing each other down. I'm not a big fan of Facebook. I'm not a big fan of social media. So the way that Americans were talking to each other and about each other and about politics was really disturbing to me. And I'm not really sure to this day why I felt beyond disturbed about all of this and sort of like personally called. I really don't know why I felt like I had to do something about it. Like, and so, you know, I signed up for an Emerge class, saying I was just there to learn. And by the time I graduated Emerge, I had launched my campaign for the House. And I ran on a platform of, you know, shared values that, I, like I said, I think almost all Vermonters believe in. The priorities we all care about, housing, healthcare, but I did run on a strong climate platform. And most importantly, I ran on a platform of respect and constituent outreach and face-to-face communication with the people I represent. And that's been a real hallmark of my time in the State House, and I'm proud of it.
0: Absolutely. And before running, my understanding is you helped launch the you know, rural broadband effort that became the Southern Vermont Communications Union District. For a rural district like the one that you represent in Montpelier, you know, how much did getting people and businesses connected to high-speed internet change things on the ground? And what did that show you about, you know, the ability of state government and other organizations to work together to solve problems like that?
1: Yeah, so that was actually the first big thing I worked on right after I was elected. So it was such a big deal. I can't even begin to tell you. I reached out to some colleagues. I had just started, right? And I had really no idea what I was doing. But I saw that CUD's communication union districts were forming all over the state, and there was not one forming here. And so I reached out to some colleagues who'd been in the legislature longer than I had, because I'd barely been there, and said, hey, I see you guys working on this CUD thing. Is there something I'm supposed to be doing here? And Rep. Laura Sebelia and Rep. Robin Chestnut Tangerman helped me organize a public forum. And we brought all the people in who knew what they were doing. And by the time that meeting ended, I couldn't believe that the room was packed. We had a ton of volunteers who signed up to form a CUD, and we put it on the ballot that spring and got it formed. And it's really been amazing to watch. Our Southern Vermont CUD was, I think, the first in the state. If not, I'll just soften it and say one of the first in the states. In the state to offer universal coverage. Like, we did it. There might be a few end of the dirt road hunting camps that we haven't reached, but by and large, everybody in our CUD district has the opportunity to have high-speed broadband at their home. And that is such a big deal for everything, for public health and safety, for starters, for people who work at home, for students, for businesses. It's a total game changer. And the work of the Vermont Community Broadband Board and all the CUDs around the state that are getting this work done and getting our towns and back roads wired up is a real game changer. And it was the first example I had of how government can and should work. Like, you identify a huge priority, you offer the tools and resources, and then you let the bill play out. Often that happens on the ground, right? Like, Vermonters pick up the tools, and we see that with the child care bill. What a huge win that was. So broadband's not the only one where I felt like I've seen big wins.
0: Yeah. And when you announced that you weren't running, you know, you said that 8 years, it turns out, is enough. But you also, you know, pointed to some of the structural challenges, right? The hours are long, that you concentrated primarily in a 4 to 5 month window in the session. The pay is around $800 a week just for the session, you know, nothing for all the, you know, meetings and work that you all do in the sort of seven-ish months off in between sessions. And of course, there's no benefits. This is a conversation that we had too on this program with Representative Connor Casey earlier this month. And you know, the legislature had a bill in 2023 that would have addressed this, and the governor vetoed that as well. So I'm curious, you know, what would you share with our listeners? You know, is Vermont's citizen legislature sustainable as it's currently built, or do the system we have now perhaps not reflect the citizenry that we have?
1: I don't think it's sustainable. I'm really sad to be leaving the legislature, but the structural barriers to people serving are really significant. I was able to make it work for 8 years, but my guess would be 90% of Vermonters couldn't even swing that, really. It's, you know, I'm married. So, you know, for 8 years, I spent half the year away from my wife. You know, you're gone all winter and spring. The work hours, if you really do the job the way it should be done, I was working easily 50, 60 hour weeks during the session and putting in 10, 15, sometimes 20 hours a week unpaid during the off session. For low pay and no benefits. And so I'm a freelancer, not anymore. I just started a new job, a real job with pay and benefits. But I have been a freelancer, and it's just a weird life where you've got this super intense thing you're doing for like no money. And then you're trying to bring in contracts in the off session to live on. And it really doesn't work. And I had, you know, I didn't introduce a bill. I sort of wish now I had, but I would love to see, I mean, you know, people are going to kill me for this probably, but, you know, I'd love to see a bill over time that reduces the number of members we have in the House. And, you know, I'm sure I'll take a lot of crap for that, but, you know, 150 House members, it's a lot. You know, I think we could have fewer members who would maybe have the ability to earn more money, get some benefits, work year round, maybe, you know, not full time year round, but be able to be paid year round, and maybe even have staff. I laugh anytime anybody writes to me and says, can your staff help with this, or can you meet at your office? I'm just like, what staff? What office? You know? So it's a tough gig, and I, you know, it plays out in this context of the legislature being asked and expected to solve incredibly challenging problems, you know, a housing crisis, healthcare affordability, education reform, and we're trying to be an equal branch of government with the executive branch that you know, I mean, Governor Scott complains about the legislature, but God, he's got all of state government at his command, however many full-time year-round employees out doing the work. And we drop in for 5 months and try to be an equal partner and solve intractable problems. And we just don't have, it's just not set up for sustainable success, I don't think.
0: And I'm curious, sort of as a final question here, what is the sort of piece of unfinished business, if you will, that's going to nag at you most leaving the legislature? And after 8 years inside of it, you know, what's the one thing you would want our listeners to understand about how their state house actually works?
1: The work that one way or another, I'm going to find a way to stay plugged in on and work on for the rest of my life is the energy transition. We talked earlier about why smart climate policies and smart energy policies are the way to go for all of our budgets and, of course, the planet. And I'd say one of my frustrations has been spending 8 years in the state house working for a governor who just doesn't see it that way and doesn't seem to care about that, and has blocked all the efforts that the legislature has sent to his desk to try to really get there. And so that feels like unfinished business for me in the state house. It's not unfinished business for me as a person, because I really care about it and going to keep working on it. But in terms of what I want Vermonters to know about the state house, boy, it is a great place to work. It is a group of, regardless of party, you know, Republican, Democrat, Independent, Progressive, it is a group of people who care so much about Vermont. You don't run for office and put yourself out there like this and spend half the year away from your family in the state house if you don't care really deeply about solving problems. And we have a lot of shared values. It's a very collegial workplace. It's super respectful. We have fun together. So what you see in D.C. and the way people treat each other in D.C. is not what's going on in Montpelier. So I think people should feel really good about the Vermont State House and the Vermont legislature. And don't believe everything you read in, you know, in the paper about all the partisan divides and stuff. Most bills pass with strong bipartisan support. We read about the ones that break down in partisan controversy.
0: Yeah, I think that's one thing that's always sort of heartened me when I, you know, are around Montpelier, is right. The vast majority of bills are consensus, you know, bipartisan, just addressing a problem that, you know, might have been an issue in one community's newspaper, but probably hasn't made it to the rest, you know, and but that our elected leaders are capable of coming together and working together and finding the best solution, bringing in, you know, everyday people and experts alike to help find that. So I appreciate that that element of Montpelier very much.
1: Yeah, it's the best place I've ever worked, for sure. It's fabulous. And Vermonters should feel proud, I think, of the people's house. And, you know, like I said, it's the tiny majority of bills, the tiny minority of bills that become really controversial or get vetoed, or where there's a very sharp partisan divide. Those are the ones that make the papers.
0: Yeah. Well, Representative Kath James, thank you so much for joining us today, and thank you even more so for your 8 years of service in the Vermont State House of Representatives. We'll be watching the data center fight when the legislature comes back next year. I'm sure it will return in some way, shape, or form.
1: Oh, yeah.
0: No doubt. This has been Vermont Viewpoint on WDEV and Radio Vermont. I'm Lachlan Francis, and thank you for listening.
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7: News this hour from Town Hall, I'm Mary Rose. The situation has grown more desperate by the hour in Venezuela as people dig through the rubble of collapsed homes and apartment buildings. The country is entering its third day after the devastating 1-2 punch of a 7.2 and 7.5 magnitude earthquakes. Charles de Ledesma reports that amid a disappointing government response, many people are taking their appeals to find missing loved ones online.
8: With communication patchy, social media and online registries have become a crucial tool for many Venezuelans seeking information and resources beyond sparse government statistics.
7: Engineers and other experts say the back-to-back earthquakes on Wednesday were among the most intense to hit the country in more than a century. SRN News and our parent company, Salem Media, are partnering with Christian nonprofit Food for the Poor to rush emergency aid to victims of this tragedy. 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The latest attacks across the Persian Gulf show the potential for the Iran war to spin out of control. Iran launches new attacks, a drone assault targeting Bahrain and against a ship in the Strait of Hormuz, likely Tehran's response to overnight airstrikes by the U.S. Those were in response to an Iranian drone attack Thursday on a ship trying to get out of the strait. This comes as the two countries are trying to reach a final accord to end the conflict following an interim peace deal. Vice President J.D. Vance on social media Friday night saying Iran should just pick up the phone if there are disagreements about the ceasefire agreement, but violence will be met with violence. I'm Julie Walker.
9: Utah is under a fire emergency across the state. The National Weather Service issued a red flag warning on Friday. More on these stories at townhall.com.
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11: In the documentary Mel Brooks, the 99-year-old man, Brooks said he was born to make people laugh. 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How did Mel Brooks get to 100?
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11: The American Film Institute just named Brooks's Blazing Saddles the funniest film of all time. I'm Ed Donahue.
9: Cape Verde has become the smallest country ever to earn a spot in the knockout round of the World Cup. They advanced with their third straight draw, a 0-0 tie with Saudi Arabia. 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Tourists visiting the nation's capital this weekend are in for a treat as the U.S. military is honored Sunday. But there's lots more in store as the state fair continues through July 10th.
15: Every day, the America 250 celebration features something fresh. 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
16: We call it the Wings of Freedom Day. You'll see flyovers that will include all kinds of aircraft, including the F-35s, more F-18s, F-22s, Thunderbirds. So that's going to be one where you'll be looking up in the air.
15: Laura Winters reporting.
9: Paris bans public drinking as wildfire burns in UK. The heat record for June had been broken for the second day in a row. A rare red weather warning is also in effect. More on these stories at townhall.com.
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18: To Vermont Viewpoint on WDEV and Radio Vermont. My name is Lachlan Francis. Thank you for joining us today. And my guest this hour spent a decade leading the movement that gave this state its landmark child care law. She previously served as Deputy Chief of Staff to Governor Peter Shumlin, and she is now running for the Democratic nomination to be Vermont's next governor. Allie Richards, welcome to the show.
19: Hi, Lachlan. It's so wonderful to be here with you. Thanks for having me on.
18: Absolutely. So let's start at the beginning. You launched this campaign in April in Newberry, the town you grew up in. For folks maybe just tuning into this race for the first time, tell us who Allie Richards is and why you decided to take this on.
19: Ah, the existential. Who is Allie Richards? Well, thanks. I grew up in Newberry, Vermont. small town, you know, on a dirt road, because my parents thought Vermont was the best place in the world to raise a family. And, you know, they were right, Lachlan. They were right. And my dad was my high school teacher at Oxbow High School, AP U.S. History and English, which I, again, I've been reflecting on. He did not cut me any slack. I promise you that. But we just talked about U.S. history morning, noon, and night, which as I move into this new wild world, you know, of my career, I think it's incredibly grounding and helpful. And I wish more of our, especially U.S. politicians would have some understanding of U.S. history. And then, you know, I went out of state, like so many of my peers, to change the world. I started working on the first Obama campaign. I met my husband doing that. And we were so hopeful for what that election would bring. And we were so our hopes were so dashed by what it exposed about this country. But even worse, Lachlan, in D.C., people who didn't agree with each other didn't talk to each other, didn't go into the same rooms, you know, the same gyms or restaurants. So I knew enough to know that real change doesn't happen like that. So I ran home about as fast as I could to my community that I love and want to spend my life in to make real change, roll up my sleeves and get to work. So I started working for the governor at the time, at Peter Shumlin, and I started talking to Vermonters, talking to people all the time, understanding where our commonalities were, understanding what folks care about. And it's stuff you would expect. Access to good paying jobs, the ability to live in these beautiful communities that we love, raise our families here without getting crushed by costs. So again, I was overwhelmed by these problems. I had to go upstream and say, what is the thing we can do to actually change this? And early child education was just sitting there, Lachlan, as this potential that when we actually do something about it, which it's within our power, the most critical time of a child's development. And where are they? They are not at home anymore. It's just a change in our society. And so understanding the problem and then solving it together as a community. So I spent the last decade as the CEO of Let's Grow Kids, building a movement of 40,000 people coming together across our differences to say, childcare is essential infrastructure for our economy, for our children. And we passed the most significant childcare law in the country. And it's working as intended. So look, I took my head up from that and realized in the same decade that I was working to solve our childcare crisis, Vermont is less affordable by every other measure. And I got to get in there and do what I can do with the same approach to childcare, to housing, to healthcare, to our economic development plan for the state of Vermont. So we actually have a stable economy and people can live here and thrive here.
18: Absolutely. And as a brief aside about how Allie and I first met about 15 years ago, I was 15 years old applying to be a student representative on the Vermont State Board of Education. As folks may not know, there are two slots on the State Board of Education reserved for high school students. So Allie was the one in the governor's office who interviewed me and, you know, sort of ultimately appointed me, just as now Attorney General Charity Clark did for Allie when you were a student at Oxbow High School. So how did that exposure to public service maybe help to encourage you to pursue government and politics as you entered a career?
19: I love it so much. Oh my gosh, how cool is that? That Charity was in the governor's office appointing me, that I was in her job in the governor's office as when I got older appointing you. It's one of these beautiful Vermont loops, Lachlan. And it's funny, you know, you're not supposed to talk about stuff on the high school resume, you know, like, right? Especially probably when you're running for governor, but I can't help it. I've been reflecting on this a lot, right? Governor Dean appointed me as a student member, and I learned a lot of things. Two key things that I've been reflecting on. First, I got my first mudslinging experience, Lachlan. I don't know if you remember, we talked about this. A person, Peter Berger, who had a regular column, poor Elijah, literally just, you know, went after me saying, who is this? Because it was a new phenomenon. I was only the third student to be on the board. And he said, who is this idiot? 15 years old, doesn't have a driver's license, can't drive herself to the meetings. So I started growing the thickness of my skin from that moment. And that will serve me, I think, very well, because that allows me to sort of just like understand, you know, the principles and the values and put my head down and drive to a result, you know, and starting when I was 15. But the other main thing is, I thought, well, shoot, maybe he's got a point. Maybe I don't know what I'm doing. And the adults probably have it under control. And that was my folly, right? Because no, a lot of them were political appointees that really didn't know anything about education. And I had something to offer, just being a student in the room changed the conversation. So I learned about representation. I learned about sort of aspirations, seeing yourself, having something to add. But Lachlan, I would say the number one thing that is so resonant with my run for governor in this is you just sort of assume people have got things under control. They're doing their best. They're doing all the creative solutions and connecting the dots. And what I see is that is not at all happening in the state of Vermont. There's so much low-hanging fruit of the right hand not talking to the left hand, of people not being empowered to do what they know is right from the thing that they understand the best. And that's what I'm excited to get in there and start, connecting the dots, start bringing things together and bringing some sanity to some of these policies.
18: Absolutely. So you framed your campaign launch sort of around a question that I want to put back to you now, because I think it lands with how a lot of Vermonters are feeling around the state. So sort of the central question, of that event and that launch was, are you better off today than you were 10 years ago? So when you look back at the last decade in Vermont, how would you say that life has gotten better or worse? And what does that answer say about the last decade under Governor Phil Scott?
19: Well, that is the question right there. And all I have to do is ask the question, because Vermonters are smart as heck. Has your life gotten any better in the last 10 years? Right? And what's been the common thread? And I'm just going to say right now, it's not the supermajority. I can't believe that keeps being thrown out. The supermajority was there for 2 years. Phil Scott's been there for 10 years. So what has happened? Yeah. What I have seen is healthcare costs skyrocket in the last 10 years. We have gone from expensive to exorbitant, unacceptably high, the highest healthcare costs in the world, not just in the country, in the world. That is absolutely strangling us. Our businesses and our humans can't have it. You cannot find or afford a house. You cannot. Okay, these are the two root causes that are going to allow Vermont to not be a failed rural state. Okay, so that's where they're my two focus areas. But that's the last 10 years. And that's the thing. Look, if something's not working, it's time for a new approach. When you are blaming, you're not leading. And I've heard a lot of blame. Well, yeah, things are really bad, but that's that legislature. I'm sorry. At my house, the buck stops on top. If something's not working, you stay at the table and you try again. You don't care about a political point. You don't care about the blame. You care about the result.
18: Yeah, absolutely. And I think that's one of the most frustrating part of some of the governor's rhetoric. During, for example, his State of the State address, he, expounded at great length, and it's all true facts, about how in the last decade, educational outcomes in Vermont have really deteriorated, and especially for the students with the most need. But at some point, that takes, looking in the mirror about who's been in charge for the last decade.
19: I just want to add exactly that. Look, the one thing that has gotten better, I'm looking at my neighbor's house across the road right now. They can stay in Vermont because the one thing that has gotten more affordable in the last decade is childcare. Literally, my own neighbors have told me they can actually afford, one's a teacher, one works for the state, they can afford to be in Vermont because they have 3 kids, including identical twins like me, and they can afford it because of childcare. So that bill, the governor vetoed. The one area of growth and affordability, the governor vetoed, and we overrode his veto with all the Dems, all the Progs, a bunch of Republicans, a bunch of Independents, and the only Libertarian in the state house. Now, if that's not a real Vermont conversation, I don't know what is.
18: Absolutely. And as you just touched on, right, you've spent so much of your career organizing around some of the core values of the Democratic Party, from fighting climate change to expanding access to childcare. And obviously now, you're running in a Democratic primary for governor. So share with our listeners, what does a Democrat, what does being a Democrat mean to you, and why does that matter in this race and at this moment in Vermont?
19: Well, to me, the labels are becoming problematic. It's like, are you a Democrat? Are you a progressive? Are you a Republican? Are you a Democratic Socialist? And if you say yes to one of these things, you automatically agree with 50 static points on a list. That's not for me. I'm a problem solver. I want to understand the problem. what are the real practical solutions and the people who understand it the most, the people living it. And then you'll find me in all sorts of categories. But for me, what does a Democrat mean? It is important because the Democrat means to me the party of FDR, the party of, you know, the New Deal, the party of mobilizing citizens to build their communities, the party of, you know, Social Security and Medicaid, Medicare. I mean, this is the thing. I think the Democratic Party has moved too far away from the working Vermonter, the working family. And I think we are that party. We are a big tent. We are problem solvers, and we got to go back to those roots. I'm very excited to help the Democratic Party, you know, continue to live into our deep, deep ideals that have helped build this country. That is a big tent of problem solvers, understanding sort of the facts on the ground, especially through working people who are just trying to live their lives and have a happy, you know, existence in the communities that they love.
18: Absolutely. My guest this morning is Allie Richards, Democratic candidate for governor. When we come back, we're going to dig into her work on child care and some of the top issues facing Vermonters. Stay with us on Vermont Viewpoint on WDEV and Radio Vermont.
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20: My name is Jody Bray, and I'm a medical coder at Copley Hospital. 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Even with a long commute, Copley's worth it to me because of the culture and the people. 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
18: Welcome back to Vermont Viewpoint on WDEV and Radio Vermont. My name is Lachlan Francis, and joined this morning by Allie Richards, Democratic candidate for governor. If you want to join the conversation, if you have a question for Allie or a comment, you're welcome to call in at 802-244-1777. So, Allie, you spent a decade building a bipartisan, really a tripartisan coalition, as you just touched on a little bit, that passed Vermont's child care law, a law that Phil Scott ultimately vetoed. Walk us through that fight, and what did it teach you about what it actually takes to get something big done in Montpelier?
19: Great question. And, you know, I think some people say, oh, you know, I talk a lot about childcare. It's really about the approach, because the approach worked, and that approach is adaptable to everything, to housing, to healthcare, to these really deep systemic issues. So what did we do? We really understood the problem by talking to Vermonters, parents, early childhood educators, businesses, right? What is the problem we're trying to solve? And is it worth the conversation, and is it worth the trade-offs? And we understood the goal deeply. We understood what we were trying to solve and what the return on investment was. And, you know, spoiler alert, it's one of the best returns on investment you can possibly get. It's economic development. It's good for our kids. It's generationally saving us money and putting us on a more sustainable path. There's so much to go into there, but, you know, I'll just leave it at that. And we can, you know, anyone interested in talking about the merits of early child education, I'd be happy to anytime. And so, look, we put the people most in charge in the driver's seat. We brought a coalition together. We understood the goal and renewed the goal over and over again to make sure it was worth it. And then we found the solution that balanced the investment with the return. And the key, Lachlan, is we got the business community not just engaged, they led. The business community of Vermont said, we can't survive without a workforce, and nobody's coming to save us. We need the young families to be able to be in Vermont. Bottom line, we will not have an economy. And they realize, because they do this every day in their business, that they make investments to grow every single day, even in downturns, even in economic downturns. They're saying, look, we just are asking the state of Vermont to do the same thing. Vermont is not affordable. So now we got to make an investment that we understand deeply that will work and move forward. And then the other thing we did was we wrapped it with accountability data. People said, why are you handcuffing yourself in your own bill? You're putting monitoring and data reporting into your own bill, like homework. And I was astounded by that, Lachlan. I said, well, sure we are, because we're using taxpayer dollars for something that's very important with a great return on investment. But look, if it's not working or not working even well enough, we want to be the first to know. And these are taxpayer dollars. And a lot of people said, wow, we never do that with legislation. Oh, that's a problem. We should be doing that with all of our legislation. So the beauty of this is, because of the approach we took, we moved something through the legislature by filling the gaps. You know, we did the coalition building. We supported the policy development. We listened to Vermonters. We did that work. And that's why we had a really good bill that's working. That's why it's working on the ground.

0: The New York Times at their office said affordability is going to make or break this election nationally. Who in America has actually done something to make life more affordable, like actually concretely made it more affordable? And they picked childcare in Vermont as the answer to that question. And honestly, Lachlan, the day I decided I had to consider running for governor, because really I wasn't planning to do this. I wasn't sitting at home plotting, how am I going to be a politician, truly. I was asked to be interviewed in the State House for that New York Times piece on the same day the governor gave his budget address. Back to what we were saying earlier, he didn't even mention childcare as this, like, look, here's the New York Times coming to say we're the national model and sing it from the rooftops, right? Like, this is a bright spot for Vermont that can help with energy and bringing people here and ideas and help build our houses. And he didn't even mention it the day that they came and interviewed me. So here's what it did. It put all the money that goes into the system through that bill goes to humans, every cent. It goes to making childcare more affordable for Vermonters, so over 5,000 Vermont families and growing pretty much every day who are realizing they're eligible for this support are getting tuition assistance to help them afford childcare. This is sort of game-changing amounts of money. It's not little money. It's sort of, this is support to pay for childcare, so it's not 40% of our income anymore, so we can actually afford to be in Vermont to stay in our jobs. So that's very important for our economy. And then the other piece is it goes to early childhood educators, so they can actually not have a bankrupting business model. And so they actually have money to raise wages for early childhood educators to expand their programs. So we have over 100 new childcare programs opened. Half of those are family childcare homes, which is incredibly important in rural Vermont. And over 2,000 new childcare spaces have been created. But the best thing is the trend. You know, we have more childcare businesses opening than closing every quarter than we've ever had before. That means we have taken this deep crisis and we're starting to really turn a sustainable corner.
1: Yeah, and you know, so we discussed your background on childcare. I want to turn to, you know, and one of the issues that I know you're campaigning on, and I think no matter where you go in the state, talking to voters is clearly a top issue, and that's our housing crisis. You've said your top priority is building homes that Vermonters can actually afford. So tell us, what would a Richards administration do in its first year that hasn't already been done?
0: Great question. First, you make this the priority that it needs to be for the state of Vermont. It's not just a nice to have, Lachlan. The housing, not just building new, but also, you know, renovating, duplexing, you know, larger houses, bringing houses back into primary residences from second homes, right? These are things we need to do. And I think the narrative starts at the top by saying, not a nice to have, fundamentally critical for us to survive, for us to have economic opportunity for young people to stay here, for us to have doctors and nurses and early childhood educators and teachers here, okay? Fundamental to bringing our grand list up, which brings our property taxes down. It's really this thing, I think, explaining why building housing is so important, that it's a shared goal that is worthy of our patience and our trade-offs, and then putting regional targets. So nothing works without a deadline and a goal. Nothing does. Nothing does. So here are our regional targets and really understanding why we dig in together as Vermonters, and it's worth it to do this. It's a workforce challenge like everything in Vermont. I want to have the most robust apprenticeship programs we've seen since the New Deal in the state of Vermont, you know, and we can do that because at the root of housing, at the root of healthcare, at the root of, you know, pretty much everything we care about, it's a workforce problem. And at the same time, we have fewer students going on to anything past our graduation than any state in the country. And so we need folks being right into the pipeline from high school, helping us build these houses, helping us become electricians and plumbers, which, by the way, we have very, very few of, and it's one of the highest paid jobs in the state of Vermont, right? So connecting these dots through a workforce strategy, and we've seen it work before. I just want to supercharge that, and I think that's going to be key. But, you know, we have to understand the true cost of vacancy, as I mentioned on the second homes. You got to tax these second homes in a way that changes behavior a bit. And, you know, and then that allows us to have some revenue to sort of relieve some of these issues on your property tax and building the reinvesting in the homes. The other thing, I talked to so many developers, the permanent affordable housing nonprofits and private developers.

0: And they're saying one thing. One thing is starting to change a little in Vermont, and we got to really push it more, which is, you know, you've got to, communities need to come to us and say, we've decided we want you to build this housing development here. And when a community decides that, it's all green lights, no appeals, no delays, no cost overruns. And that's going to be critical. So you need your state government out there actively doing that work with communities. And then you're paving the way for these developments that actually are at the right place at the right time.
1: Absolutely. We have a caller on the line, Luke from Morrisville. Thanks for calling in and go ahead.
2: Hello, yes. I was wondering, if you are elected, how can you convince people to vote for your policy, as most people vote on feelings and not policy, and they generally vote against their interests? There's a lot of pretty stupid voters out there.
0: Well, okay, fair enough. Also, there's a lot of really smart Vermonters out there. But I hear what you're saying as far as, Luke, you know, the idea that maybe a candidate has different qualities than a good governor. And that's something I grapple with all the time, because I care about good policies. I care about the result, and I almost only care about delivering the real result on the ground. At Let's Grow Kids, we were able to sort of do both, to say, hey, you know, this is the goal. This is the North Star. This is what we're all united around. And there are so many goals, Luke, in Vermont that we are really all united around. And then then you go down and do the wonky policy detail work that you really can't just spend too much time talking about on the trail, or you will lose people. And you got to sort of hold those two both things together and sort of have this, look, folks, we deserve better in Vermont, and I promise you we can do it. And then, like, you do it. But you got to move back and forth to both to win a successful campaign and build the coalition that will allow the success to be real on the ground.
2: Zoran ran on affordability, and he won overwhelmingly. He endorsed other candidates. They won overwhelmingly. What's your overall message, not necessarily policy?
0: I love it. My overall message is, we have to make Vermont a stable economy. We have to bring down our crushing costs. We have to do it like our lives depend on it. And I've already understood a system well enough to transform it in a way that's growing our economy through childcare, to take that same hard work and focus and approach that worked through the legislature, through implementation with the administration, and take it to housing and healthcare as our top two issues under this sort of umbrella of a Vermont economic plan. So another way to say that shorter, Luke, is let's build Vermont together. Let's build Vermont together through our apprenticeships, through our building trades, you know, through keeping our young folks activated here, and, you know, get that infrastructure that we need, or we will not survive as a state. How does that feel for you, Luke?
1: Thanks for coming in. We do have to step away for a national news read and a message from our sponsors, but Luke, thank you so much for calling in.
3: Conflagration. A Major General Greg Knight, former Vermont Adjutant General for the stations of Radio Vermont. We're about to hear the 11th in our series about the Vermont Army National Guard, 1st Battalion, 172nd Armor deployment to Iraq from June 2005 to June 2006, known as Task Force Sabre. May 2006, about a month away from our going home. We were working on sharing information with incoming units. Three battalions to replace us as a part of the surge to stabilize El Anbar province. Ramadi continued to remain incredibly violent and dangerous, with Al-Qaeda and other insurgent groups dug into the city, persistent and difficult to eradicate. While the insurgents weren't winning, they didn't seem to be losing either. So long as they kept up the ambushes, IED attacks, assassinations, and terror campaign, the province would not be stable. Certainly not stable enough for a transition to civil governance. Despite the collective efforts of the joint force, the combat resources brought to bear, and the positive outcomes of our work with local sheikhs and tribal leaders, overcoming the insurgency remained elusive. To help interdict insurgents and their supply lines, we had established another observation post. more of a small fortress along the main route to the north of Tamim, leading to the city of Ramadi to the east. It was manned by Iraqi soldiers and our embedded trainers, soldiers and Marines assigned to Task Force Sabre. Surrounded by high concrete barriers with an entry gate, the observation post, OP-293, was another sore point for the insurgents as it prevented easy access for them to the city of Ramadi. They would not let it go uncontested. On Wednesday, May 3rd, 2006, I was on shift in the Tactical Operations Center engaging in our daily routine. During the shift, we heard what sounded like a dozen mortar launches from Tamim and the near immediate detonations that followed directly to the south of Camp Ramadi. I immediately knew what it was. The insurgents were using indirect fire to suppress the soldiers and Marines in OP-293 as part of a complex attack. We had seen it before. What happened directly after the mortar fire was a conflagration. The insurgents had loaded a dump truck with artillery rounds and other explosives, creating a massive suicide vehicle-borne IED. The suicide bomber rammed the truck into the gate of the observation post, trying to make entry into the compound. An Iraqi armored Humvee pushed back on the gate, but was losing ground. As the dump truck was about to penetrate further into the observation post, Staff Sergeant Joe Proctor, one of our embedded trainers from the Indiana National Guard, engaged the driver with his M4 carbine. Joe knew if that truck wasn't stopped, the detonation he knew was coming would likely kill everyone in the compound. As he engaged the cab of the truck, the vehicle detonated in a tremendous explosion. Staff Sergeant Proctor was killed instantly. Joe could have taken cover, but he didn't. Knowing the danger and the high likelihood of his being killed, Joe still stood his ground, and in doing so saved most of his colleagues. Marine Captain Brian Letendra, Woodbridge, Virginia, was also killed in the attack. Sergeant Joe Proctor posthumously received the Silver Star for his actions. Greater love has no one than this, that he laid down his life for his friends. Next month's episode is called Going Home. This is Major General Greg Knight for the stations of Radio Vermont.
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1: 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This is Lachlan Francis, joined today by Allie Richards, Democratic candidate for governor. So, Allie, it's no secret that affordability has become really the most important word, I think, in politics across the country, and especially here in Vermont, for both voters and for candidates. So let's make it real for people listening, for, you know, a young family deciding right now whether they can afford to stay in Vermont, or maybe it's a senior citizen living on a fixed income. What changes for them if you're elected governor?
0: Great question. I mean, this is why I'm running, Laughlin. You know, what changes is the promise that the folks working for you in state government are rolling up their sleeves, are aligned against a very clear goal, and are working overtime to focus on the affordability crisis with real solutions, not just rhetoric, not just diagnosing the problem. You know, and this starts with the governor, and this starts with state employees together, working together. I mean, again, state employees really want to do this, want to have a vision. I've spoken to so many of them, want to be able to take the knowledge they have and have someone say, good idea, let's run with it, you know, instead of no, at every turn. So here's the deal. Housing and healthcare as the two starting points for what's really not allowing us to have economic opportunity, what's not allowing us to be affordable in the state of Vermont. We will do everything we can to drive down these costs. The way you do it in healthcare is you maximize every federal dollar we are owed, that we have paid into, that we are owed. You get, make sure nobody gets kicked off Medicaid with the new Trump stuff. You can do that. The state government can work for you. They're not eligible anymore. They're just getting kicked off because of more paperwork, more, you know, hoops to jump through, which is ridiculous. We have $195 million a year coming to us for 5 years. That is massive money to do rural healthcare transformation. We are not in a position to spend it. We're not acting like the emergency that it is. Get the best folks together out into communities to understand how that $195 million a year can just fundamentally change the way we coordinate among services, how we create efficiencies, we bring down costs, and we increase access, right? Same with, we have this tool called reference-based pricing. It says you may not charge more than a percentage of Medicare for private pay folks, for those, out there trying to have healthcare and not go bankrupt by it. And so we have these tools. We need to really effectively implement them now. And the governor just vetoed a bill that would have taken the first step towards implementing reference-based pricing. The people, Green Mountain Care Board, who are the ones in charge of that, asked for that bill as a way to help them begin this very important thing to bring down costs. And he vetoed it really inexplicably, almost just to score a political point on the legislature. So look, and then housing is the same. Burlington finally just showed the first reduction in rents because they built more units. It's true that when you open up more housing, it will bring down costs. It will. And then guess what? You have businesses able to grow because they can have people living here and not moving out because their healthcare is too expensive, right? And anyway, the other big, huge thing is property taxes. It hits us all the same. No matter how much money you make, you are being just crushed by your property tax. It's uniting us. So there are things we can do right away. Again, with the Agency of Education being a service organization out in communities, here's what your neighbor just did that worked. Here's your data. Here's, the conversation to have. Here's the questions to ask. Here's a real community engagement process. If you're going to make a tough decision and merge a school or whatever, here is some data assuring you that actually if you do that, it will increase educational outcomes and it will save costs, right? So there's this shared services too in the education world that is really important. We should be out there connecting those dots like it's an emergency. Nobody cares who's buying toilet paper for these school districts. There are so many shared services efficiencies that we can have within schools, the transportation contracts, all sorts of things. And the legislature started taking steps towards that this year, and we got to just double down on it.
1: Yeah, and as you mentioned, right, a big part of that affordability challenge is health care. Vermonters now pay more for health care than residents of any other state, while our neighbors in New Hampshire pay the least and actually have slightly better health outcomes. This always boggles me because people like you and me grew up going to hospitals for the most part in New Hampshire, up and down the Connecticut River Valley. That's pretty common, whether it's Dartmouth-Hitchcock or Alice Peck Day or Cheshire Medical Center, right? So many of us go to New Hampshire for especially the most expensive, healthcare elements, surgery or maybe advanced cancer care, et cetera. So you've called Vermont's healthcare system broken. You just touched on one example around reference-based pricing that unfortunately the governor vetoed that could help to address some of what we're seeing. But I'm just curious, what's sort of your diagnosis of what's gone wrong and where would you start to fix things?
0: Yeah, I think it's just very expensive to have a world-class health system, which we need in a rural environment, especially when you only have 70,000 people in your commercial insurance market, right? Through your commercial insurance pool at Blue Cross Blue Shield, our largest insurer, only has 70,000 people. Everyone else is Medicaid, Medicare, or self-insured. Okay, you need about a million people, they usually say, to have a solvent insurance pool. So, right. So it's our demographics, like most of the root cause of most of these issues. And then it's just trying to work around those demographics and folks all doing like what they can to keep their hospitals alive. So, again, one of the things we have to do is support hospitals. And this is again, where your state government has to be a leader, support our hospitals to collaborate and not, you don't have to be in a formal system, but in a, in some sort of collaboration that you do focus centers, right? You do these focus centers of excellence where you decide everyone has to stay open with their emergency room. These are huge job creators in communities. They're lifeblood of communities. You need your emergency room. You need primary care. Keep those services open and then decide who's specializing, right? who's doing hips, who's doing knees, you name it. It's not an easy conversation, but my goodness, everywhere else in this country has figured this out. And it's how we keep those hospitals open, Lachlan. It's not about which ones should we close. No. How do we keep them open? They're too important, because you start going into that downward spiral when you close the hospital and then people can't be there and then they don't have jobs there. And then what, are you going to give up on the whole community? No, we are not going to do that. So you got to have this conversation, and they can't do it alone. They need state government facilitating that conversation. And what happened? They had a consultant. They didn't like them. They fired them. And after 8 months, they just hired a new one. That is not treating this like the alarm that it is. So, you know, that's some of what's gone wrong and some of what we can absolutely do. And by the way, we've got to focus on primary care. So primary care is, you know, you cannot find a doc right now. You can't find a doc if you don't have one already. And that's crazy, because that's what's going to keep our costs down and people out of hospitals, which are expensive, especially in rural environments. So it's, again, back to where we started, a workforce challenge. We need to bring the workforce in, and we know how to do it. Rural incentive pay, loan forgiveness. You know, we've done it before. We had a nursing shortage and we turned it right around together. You know, we've got to build the workforce to start moving the needle on access to primary care. And that's what's going to start bending the cost curve.
1: Yeah. And, you know, you and I believe as Democrats, right, that the government can and must make investments in programs that uplift working people, small businesses, communities, help our hospitals, right, like you just touched on. But at the same time, of course, you know, we have to reckon with the fact that living in Vermont, as you've discussed, is inexpensive, and large tax increases just aren't in the budget for most working and middle-class families, especially when, like we've seen with property taxes, they've gone up significantly higher than folks' wages have. So how do you address that, right? How do we make these big investments in areas like housing and healthcare without putting the squeeze on the very Vermonters we're trying to help?
0: That is the question right there. Look, here's the deal. If I was running for president, I would be talking about taxing, you know, wealthy humans, so we don't have a trillionaire pop up like we just had last week with Elon Musk, the world's first trillionaire. There's something wrong when that happens and we can't fund basic needs like education and childcare and housing, right? So that's real. But in Vermont, I've been in it for so many decades. It's a balance. And you, like you said, you and I grew up on the border of New Hampshire. It's such a balance. We have 3,400 people who make $500,000 and above here. We don't have tech bros here. So we got to be really careful about this, about an idea that sounds really nice and shiny, and you dig into it one step and it's not real. In fact, it's counterintuitive, because we need to grow our way out of this. We need to grow our tax base, right? With you know, young folks, especially who are in jobs. And I just talked to a healthcare leader in the Northeast Kingdom the other day, and it was so interesting. Just like, the reason we don't have more primary care here is because our income taxes are already so high that they go to New Hampshire. And that's why we don't have access. And so the idea of raising our income taxes to get more docs here is kind of a weird circular pretzel that is not real, or it doesn't actually tackle the real problem. And so that's where I feel like we have to be very careful and understand the real levers. But look, I'm not afraid of making investments to grow. That's what I've learned from the business community. They do that all the time, and then you reinvest to lower cost. I will tell you, this is tough, Lachlan, because it's easier to say no new taxes. But the truth is, we said no new taxes, no new fees as our only strategy for a decade, and Vermont has gotten less affordable. So when you grow your tax base, you actually lower costs for everyone. We had 5,000 people, right, net gain during COVID. The problem is they didn't stay. But when they came, they fundamentally shifted our income tax base, so we had more money to invest in the things that allow Vermont to become sustainable. And that's exactly what we need to do. That's why housing is so critical.
1: Yes, absolutely. Amen. On the housing front, especially. We're going to take one more break, and then we'll close out looking at the primary ahead, some of the recent education reforms in Vermont, and what day one would look like in a Richards administration. Vermont Viewpoint continues in just a moment on WDEV and Radio Vermont.
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1: 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My name is Lachlan Francis, joined this hour by Allie Richards, Democratic candidate for governor. So Allie has, you know, certainly got a lot of attention in the news, and deservedly so. The legislature and the governor, you know, after a long, many months of debate, brokered a path forward on education reform right at the end of the legislative session. This included the governor folding on his longstanding demand for mandatory top-down consolidation with maps drawn by Montpelier politicians. You were strongly opposed to the governor's plan for mandatory consolidation. What do you think about where the bill landed, and what would the path forward on education in Vermont look like in your administration?
0: It's a great question. I mean, look, I know enough about change management to know that that plan was never going to work. You know, it wasn't much of a plan. It's sort of at least something we have seen, one of very, very few things in 10 years that was a proactive idea. But it was so dropping this idea of five districts without any vetting, without any community conversation. And, I, you know, ironically, or I don't know what the word is, there were five listening tours, right? Five listening meetings that weren't actually listening. Like, it was five meetings to sell this notion. So that's just not going to work the way we have set ourselves up here in Vermont. It's just not. You know, and what I'm seeing in communities is people are being torn apart by this conversation about education, torn apart. And mostly it's because we don't know what the goals are. We really don't. Like, can anyone point to what are we trying to do? You know, is it about lowering property taxes? Is it about educational excellence? Is it about efficiencies? Is it about, you know, bringing down chronic absenteeism? Is it about all the amazing and wild jobs that schools are now asked to do far beyond teaching? You know, so that's the thing. This bill, I feel like, is at least landing in a good spot because it didn't force something in an environment that it wouldn't have been successful in. It just wouldn't have been. And you've seen one district, That's the problem. I mean, you and I go way back on understanding the fabric here, Lachlan. On the other hand, our property taxes are too high. So it requires all of our focus and energy. So I do like the shared services work out of there. And I would, again, blow that up in a big way, put it on overdrive, because we have to have more efficiencies in the delivery, no question. And we did that in childcare. We had people on the ground creating shared services models to sort of create economies of scale, and it's real. But anyway, so look, we have to understand all that happens in a school, and I really think this idea of a community school model is interesting, because honestly, you know, I was in a school the other day, a district, and they had the pediatrician and the social worker and everyone around the table, and they saved $1.2 million by creating a really innovative program that, you know, that really increased the success of the kids. You know, they took kids out of classes who were just not going to be graduating, not going to be able to succeed. They're building canoes. They're debating politics. They're learning math. And it's a bridge back into the classroom. And it's $400,000. And the whole community came together to understand it and what was going to work from it. They saved $1.2 million. They could have pulled $100,000 down per child, 16 kids. And instead, they did it for $400,000. So there is a path forward here, Lachlan, when you're energetic in communities working as partners to see what's going on the ground and giving tools to support, and they do save money and they increase outcomes. It doesn't have to be all pain and gain to bring our property taxes down.
1: Yeah. So looking towards the elections that are quickly coming up here, I believe early voting actually technically starts as early as today. And for folks who may not be aware, they will not be sending a primary ballot automatically to your residents this year. So you can go to the Secretary of State's website to request an absentee ballot. You can vote early at your town clerk's office, or of course you can vote on Tuesday, August 11th. you're in a primary with Amanda Janew, who joined us on the program a couple of months ago. You two have certainly both, you know, run positive issue-based campaigns, which I so appreciate. But, you know, what would you say sort of distinguishes you in this Democratic primary for listeners who are trying to make that tough decision?
0: Yeah. You know, it's amazing, right? We haven't had we've only had one female governor in the history of the state of Vermont. I mean, come on. Well, I think it's time for us to change that statistic. And Madeleine Cunin was sworn in the year I was born, right? 40 years ago, she was sworn in, our first and only female governor. And so cool that you have two to choose from now in the Democratic primary. So we are committed to that, you know, because look, it's good for women. We need more women leaders. There's just not a balance. We don't have enough. A balance is what is right. And I think more women will run and more women will be elected if we show up in the way we're showing up in this campaign. And that will be a better situation for the general. But look, again, back to Luke a little bit. I think Vermonters are, you know, they can make their own decisions. You know, they know what's going on. And here's a choice. We have very, very big differences in our experience, especially our experience working in Vermont. You know, I've worked within our systems to know them enough to transform them and change the way we do things and get a real result on the ground, a real true result. And I think that's what makes me ready day one. And we also have different ideas. We have different ideas about growing Vermont, growing our tax base, and, you know, how we approach that. So, and we have a lot of similarities too, because I think we know what's wrong with Vermont. We all know what's wrong. So experience and, you know, ideas, very, very different. I've spent almost my entire professional career talking, even as a youth, my whole life practically, talking to Vermonters, understanding how things work here. And I know we're ready for something different, but I actually know how to deliver it.
1: And we're certainly, amidst all of this, living in a tumultuous time, to say the least, in national politics. What would you do as governor to protect Vermonters from Donald Trump and his administration in D.C.?
0: Oh, a lot more than we're seeing from, you know, Phil Scott in Trump 2.0. You know, I have to give him credit for standing up to Trump as a Republican. I do. But what is it going to take for him to leave this party? You know, Jim Jeffords did it. And the truth is, I don't think Vermonters are seeing the kind of fight we need to see from our leader. And so part of the reason I decided to run was because our government was attacking its citizens in Minnesota. And I just felt so powerless, you know, powerless sitting there watching this, feeling like paralyzed by the unprecedented nature of what's happening in this country, a threat to our very democratic ideals, right? And so that's why I'm running. That's a big reason why I'm running. And we can do things like protect our communities as the bottom line, show that there's no nuance here. These are our communities. These are our neighbors. These are people building Vermont with us. We protect them at every level. You do that through transparency, through collaboration. Look, I would have had a press conference as governor, and I will as governor have a press conference with the state police, the local police, the migrant justice folks, the folks from the Asylum Project, these really incredible folks trying to protect Vermonters together, show how they're collaborating, show what we can do, show how we can be prepared to protect our communities and our neighbors against this threat. But I also wouldn't be handing our SNAP data and our Medicaid data over willy-nilly. My goodness, what the heck was that? Charity Clark needs a partner in fighting for democracy as our attorney general in the governor's office, where you every day are saying, what's on the docket today? And look, there's like the SNAP data. This governor just gave it over without any thought. Turns out we didn't need to, and it's a terrible thing for us to have done. Terrible for our citizens. So, you know, that's the sort of thing where you say, all right, what is our chances on this one, you know, and let's go for it. Let's stand up for what's right and wrong. And you do it as a partnership with these great folks fighting for democracy and these other important jobs in Vermont.
1: Absolutely. So, Allie, I want to give you the last word here for folks who have, you know, listened to this conversation and want to either learn more about your candidacy or to get involved. Where should they go?
0: They can go to Allie. ForVT.com, A-L-Y-F-O-R-V-T.com. And I really hope you do, Lachlan, because the best part about this that is giving me so much energy and showing me I made the right choice to jump in is talking to Vermonters. I've got a way that you can talk to me right on my website, you know, email address there. I want to hear from you. What am I doing right? What am I doing wrong? What's resonating? What's not? You know, I want to build this together. I want to build Vermont together. And I'm so excited to do that.

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8: Good morning, everybody. 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Today is the 25th of June, the last Thursday of the month. Next month will be into July already and almost to the July 4th celebrations and so forth. There's a lot of great things going on. Next week I'll actually be talking with some folks from the Vermont Historical Society about their event, 50 for 250, which is opening on July 3rd. That's going to be 50 important moments or artifacts in Vermont history that they'll have on display at their main location. And we'll be talking about some of those things. And so not only is it the U.S. 250th anniversary, but really important to think about the history of our state and important moments and tokens from those moments. So that's next week. Today, being the 25th of June, I've got a couple different sets of guests in the second hour. I'm going to have Senators Tanya Vihovsky and Martine Gulick from the Chittenden Central District. We'll be talking about their work as vice chairs of the Government Operations Committee with Tanya and the vice chair of Health and Welfare with Martine Gulick. They both serve on other committees as well. In order to get into some of the issues and the results from the session and also what they're facing in their election. But we'll reflect with them similarly to how I'm going to be talking with my current guest right now, John O'Brien, who's a representative from Tunbridge, about some of the challenges of being folks that both work with everybody but also don't always toe the party line. And what is that like in the legislature where we are seeing over the last decade or two, more and more sort of hyper-partisanship from top elected officials as well as leadership and the sort of everybody's got to be in line on every vote mentality, which I think has really degraded our system. And I go back to, I think it was Boehner or one of the earlier U.S. speakers who basically said, I'm only going to pass a bill if I get a majority of votes from people of my party. And we're seeing that play out in extraordinary reality right now under Speaker Johnson, where there's plenty of legislation that would have 350 votes or 400 votes if they didn't bow down to a handful of key very right-wing folks, and the same happens to the left, by the way. This is not a right or left reality. And everything comes to a standstill, or legislation is too extreme one way or another without actually really addressing the problems. So we'll talk about partisanship, what's it like to be an independent thinker, and then with John, a lot of agricultural issues. And he is a sheep farmer, and also, I believe, serves on Agriculture Committee, but we'll get into that in a moment. So here we are. I'm going to welcome John O'Brien to the studio.
9: Thank you, David.
8: Yeah, glad to have you. And I forgot to mention in the opening, and we're going to get into some of this, but John's no stranger to microphones and media technology, because he also is a filmmaker. He was the maker of A Man with a Plan, which many folks who have been around for a little while might remember. And before we get into that and the politics, I'm just going to ask John, like, how's your farming going this summer? How's the weather? Tell us about yourself.
9: Well, it's supposed to shower today, so I couldn't hay, right?
8: Yeah, of course.
9: I grew up on a sheep farm in Tunbridge that my parents ran. My wife, Emily, and I now have transitioned to a wedding event. So it's agritourism.
8: You got to pay the bills.
9: Yeah, and all our sheep and our Highland cow and our horses are all staff for the wedding business.
8: So, okay.
9: When you do have a wedding barn. A lot of people, it's, on so-and-so farm. Well, there's not a farm really there anymore, and the wedding barn was spec built, whereas our wedding barn, 1,000 lambs were born in that barn, and we still have animals, and we still hay. So it's
8: what's the structure? Is it gambrel, or what structure?
9: No, it was built in, about 1960, so it's a pole barn, so big telephone poles. Really, great, simple barn.
8: Yeah.
9: And, so it's closer to a farm wedding place, which, so we actually connect with agriculture, but that's another long subject of accessory on-farm business.
8: Well, you mentioned you still hay. Is the loft still there? Do you put the hay in the loft while people are downstairs, or would that make too much dust and problems?
9: Right, it used to be. One whole half of it was hay, but now we have to stuff it in every other outbuilding we have.
8: No, hay can be dusty. We do a lot of straw on our farm because rye is one of our winter cover crops with our vegetable rotation. You must then have a bit. Do you have weddings like every weekend at this point?
9: Yeah,
8: pretty busy.
9: Yeah, pretty much.
8: Wow. All right. Well, thanks for coming in a day and a half before the next round. I hope you've got it kind of works like clockwork and machinery, but it's still a lot of work. So let's get into. So you grew up on that farm. Sheep obviously was the agricultural commodity in Vermont for decades. We recently had Roger Albee on talking about his book, Turning the Soil, and some of the history of the different major products that came out of Vermont. And he's actually, when I was just talking about the Historical Society event, he actually is one of the folks that wrote some stuff for that from his book as well. How many sheep farms are left in Vermont? Do you know?
9: Oh, I don't know. And it's unlike dairy, say, it's everybody sort of for themselves. I mean, there used to be even a wool pool that would buy, for a very low price, your wool that you couldn't sell.
8: Mm-hmm.
9: And it seems
8: but that's not the case anymore.
9: And I mean, sheep's funny because it's like, there's so many people who get into it, and then their flock grows really fast because they can't find, buyers for lambs, or they can't sell the meat. And, they go from, like, oh, we got 4 ewes, and now we have 30. And then they're like, we're getting out of this. So
8: will you buy them?
9: Constantly, take a free sheep, please. Take our flock. Yeah. So it's a hard market to make work. And I know, people way smarter than I am have really looked at it and tried to figure out, how money works, and it's just not profitable. I think, there are one or two who, like sheep dairies, I think, might be doing okay, but otherwise, it's just like, you know, I worked on a big sheep farm in New Zealand when I was in college. I took a year off.
8: Beautiful and, country there.
9: Yeah, amazing. Yeah. And it was like 5,000 sheep on 4,000 acres. You know, so there's nothing like that in Vermont. And their winters were mild enough, so they only had to use hay for a supplement. You know, so when you look at us, like, Vermont's not a great place for sheep because it's
8: I mean, you've only got 5 or 6 months of grazing.
9: Yeah.
8: You know?
9: I mean, think about it. It's like I calculated, like, about one adult sheep will eat 65 bales, say, in a winter, and you multiply, say you didn't hay, so you're buying, you know, $6 to $8 bales. Well, already you're way over what you could make with that sheep just to get it through the winter.
8: Wow. All right. Well, my wife is named Rachel, which also is biblically related to sheep in a way, but she loves wool. She spins. She natural dyes wool. So thank you for raising sheep.
9: It is an amazing fiber.
8: Yeah, it's incredible that its waterproofing ability, as we're looking at some of the chemicals and fills and polyester and other versions of weatherization that we use for our bodies. And there's actually starting to be a little bit of a move back to wool from what I'm hearing and seeing. I don't know if you are experiencing that.
9: Well, I think it will come. You know, it's not like they're doing tests on North Bennington wells and finding wool, you know, in the water. It's they're finding, you know, either it's
8: PFAS or other nasty chemicals.
9: Exactly, yeah, microplastics, and now you can't even put that on fields, right? Or it sullies your fields.
8: That's right. So we're going to start in on a little bit of your movie history. You're a filmmaker. You've made other films, but the one that you are probably best known for is A Man with a Plan. Fred Tuttle spent all his life in the barn, thought he'd try to, you know, get into the house. You are now on a statewide tour because it's the 30th anniversary of that. Tell us a little bit about where that idea came from to even do the movie in the first place.
9: Well, I made a movie before called Vermont is for Lovers in Tunbridge with all my neighbors. Yeah. Each, like, old neighbor sort of got one scene. Yeah. So it was cobbled together. So it's they all played themselves, but it was a fictional story of a couple getting married in Vermont on our farm. So that was sort of prophetic, too. But Fred was in one scene, and he was so great, sort of just out of the blue. I mean, I knew him my whole life because he lives 2 miles down the road from our farm. You know, had one of those small, mostly Jersey dairy herds.
8: Right.
9: And he was so great, I thought, oh, he could easily be the star of my next film.
8: Ah.
9: And Ross Perot was running for president at the time, so there was sort of like nutty politicians, outsiders.
8: Right.
9: I could do a political film here, even though, you know, political films in America generally don't do very well.
8: Sure.
9: And, you know, gimpy old farmers, you know, 70-year-olds aren't usually great stars, but Fred was,
8: there's just a charm. There was something about him.
9: Yeah.
8: Really. And you know, the old-timer, you know, sayings and isms that are getting lost now, really.
9: Yeah.
8: I was, one of the many reasons I was sad Jane Kitchell retired was she still used a lot of really old sayings that are slowly disappearing in a sad way. We're going to come back to the discussion with John O'Brien. We're going to get a little more into A Man with a Plan. So if you all are curious about the movie, if you haven't seen it, you should go out and watch it wherever it is you can watch it. We're going to talk about some events that John is having around the state with discussions about the movie. When we come back, you're listening to Vermont Viewpoint here on WDEV.
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8: 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Thank you so much for listening. I'm David Zuckerman, your host. I'm joined by John O'Brien, sheep farmer, multi-generational Tunbridge sheep farmer, I should say, and also now a legislator in the Vermont legislature. And we're going to get into the politics in a little bit, but I'm fascinated both by his own story and also the topic we got into just before the break, which is A Man with a Plan. Came out 30 years ago, so we're talking about sometime 1996-ish. I had been literally just getting into politics. 1996, that fall, was the first time I won a House seat, actually. I had lost in 1994. And I remember at the time, following his actual campaign, which I think was a couple of years later than that, but also seeing that movie and just thinking, so clever, so fun. It was political in ways, but it was with that wry sense of humor that we could use a little more of these days, to be perfectly honest. Did you write the whole script? Did you have a team that wrote that script? Did you just sit down with him and Fred Tuttle and say, you know, how do we want this to go? How do you generate a movie like that?
9: So there's no script. The whole idea was to capture, you know, mostly old-time Vermonters using their own accents, using their own, you know, phrases. Mm-hmm. And so there's very little writing involved. I would sort of, you know, had an idea for the, oh, this is about a political campaign and the unlikely, you know, outsider wins. And then break it down scene by scene. What do I want out of a scene? And it's a comedy, so hopefully every scene, you know, has some sort of punchline.
8: Some humor, yeah.
9: Right. And then just, you know, hopefully get everybody relaxed enough so they just, that their essence comes out in mm-hmm. every scene. Mm-hmm. And so that's how I make movies. They're really all improvised. Once in a while, like, right, I've spent my whole life in the barn, now I want to spend a little time in the house, I might write something like that, but it's just a sound bite, really.
8: Yeah. Well, and getting people comfortable, especially, you know, a lot of farmers are actually fairly quiet, introverted folks. That's not an absolute. I'm very much not quiet and not introverted, and others aren't as well, but trying to get folks to loosen up a little bit. Sometimes you got to be there for a little while, or a lot of them, if they were local Tunbridge folks, you'd known them, or they'd known you since you were a kid.
9: And that,
8: so that
9: really
8: probably helped, I imagine. So you're doing this tour around the state. You were in Brookfield last night, is that right?
9: Yep, at the Brookfield town hall. Was great. Like,
8: nice.
9: 50 people showed up.
8: Oh,
9: a lot of people.
8: That's big in Vermont. That's a lot of people.
9: On a weekday night, yeah. It's great. And, I mean, the great thing about, it's sort of like a reunion tour, because so many people have connections. You know, they met Fred. Or, you know, it's like a nurse that I took care of most of these, the old Vermonters, you know, in hospice or at Gifford. And or it's like one woman came and said, oh, the guy who picks up the Moxie bottle, the Taplin, that was my grandfather. You know, so some woman was leaving with her kid and said, I saw this as a teenager, you know.
8: Oh,
9: now she's
8: fun.
9: A mother and, her, you know, has to get the kid to bed. But, you know,
8: sure.
9: These stories are all great. So.
8: Do you show a short clip of the movie? Or is it pretty much just straight conversation?
9: I usually introduce it and then do a Q&A.
8: Yeah.
9: And so we're going to do, I think the next one is at the Savoy.
8: And you
9: July
8: show the whole movie then?
9: Yep. Mm-hmm.
8: Oh, fantastic. Yeah. So where can people learn more about the tour? Is there a website or is there a listing of the locations and times?
9: I think my wife on social media is keeping an updated calendar. But I know we're going like to, you know, far-flung places like Shrewsbury or Granville.
8: Yeah.
9: Or, and then some closer ones. Like we'll do a fundraiser for hopefully the Food Shelf in South Royalton.
8: Oh, fun.
9: At First Branch Coffee. And David Briggs from the Hotel Coolidge in White River wants to show out where I used to do Elder Hostel. So it's just fun because it's seeing a lot of people I haven't seen in years. And in fact, at the Savoy showing next week, Bill Blatchley, who plays the incumbent, the evil opponent, he may show up. He's 102, so that'd be pretty great.
8: That'd be a push, but that'd be really amazing. So you are not a huge social media person. I'm aware of that. Do you remember which types of social media your wife might have it on if you were looking for it?
9: It's mostly Facebook.
8: Okay, yeah. So folks, go to Facebook, and what is her name or her page? Do you know that?
9: Emily Howe, yeah.
8: Okay, so Emily Howe, H-O-W-E?
9: Yeah.
8: Okay, do a little search for that, and you can find where these events are happening. You can watch this just brilliant movie and have a conversation with John O'Brien and other neighbors who were there when it happened. They were in the room when it happened, as it were, for the Hamilton reference, for those that don't know. And you can learn more about it. One of the things I thought was so brilliant in that sort of ensuing wake from the movie was Fred Tuttle actually just ran. And were you involved with that? Can you tell us a little bit about how that came about?
9: Right. So when PBS, through Vermont PBS, yeah. They were going to play it nationally, or they were interested in playing it nationally, and we thought, well, nobody outside of New England knows who Fred Tuttle is, so if we do something of a publicity stunt. And Peter Frayne at 7 Days, he said, well, yeah. The guy you should run against is this guy, Jack McMullen, who's a carpetbagger from Massachusetts. And uh-huh. So that was the perfect setup, right? Because neither one had ever been elected to office. You know, yeah. Talk about people who are outside of politics.
8: Yeah.
9: I mean, Jack McMullen, you know, a nuclear scientist, Harvard Business School, you know, self-made multimillionaire versus smart, but very smart.
8: Yeah.
9: Right. Yeah. Yeah. But big ego, and that got in the way. And Fred Tuttle, you know, who dropped out in 10th grade to run the family farm. I mean, he said, I forgot in the film, he says, or it never hit me, that he said, like, I was milking, you know, doing all the milking at age 12. And imagine that. Yeah.
8: Right, right.
9: And you didn't need to go to high school to milk cows. Like, you knew what you needed to know.
8: You'd grown up on the farm. You'd seen how to handle the cows, what to look for health issues. Are they eating right? How's the herd, you know, playing in the playpen together? That's obviously not what they do, but like, how's everybody treating each other?
9: Yeah.
8: You gain a lot of knowledge growing up on a farm. And I think
9: for sure, yeah.
8: Plenty of Vermonters are kind of rueing or frustrated at the vision. There's always the positive vision of the past, never quite sort of the dirty side of the past as often as remembered. But you learn a lot of independence, observational skills, problem solving. And with fewer farms, we're seeing less of that, no doubt about it. So you sort of launched this campaign, which then, at least in Vermont, became, you know, one of the top watched campaigns around because it was so curious, right?
9: Right. So I was the campaign manager, of course. So it was weird how.
8: And you had no political experience at that time, or very little.
9: No, I mean, I grew up in a political family.
8: You did.
9: My father was an Orange County senator.
8: I did not know that.
9: First Democrat since the Civil War, supposedly elected in 1970.
8: All right, so you had political history in your family.
9: And then ran for governor and lost. When I was 12, I was knocking on doors for my father.
8: There you go. Interesting.
9: And so there was that. You know, I went to Chelsea High School, which is no more, and then went to Harvard, where I was a government major. So I certainly, you know, have politics.
8: Yeah,
9: in my DNA.
8: Apparently, we both do. We can have a beer over that sometime. Yeah.
9: Managing someone who had no experience in politics, who you never knew what he was going to say.
8: Was he still running a dairy at the time, or had he stopped?
9: No, he had stopped.
8: So he had some time, because that's the other thing, is juggling the two.
9: Before, I mean, he in the film, it says right off, he had to sell his cows because his health was so bad.
8: Got it.
9: So that's how we could make the movie, right?
8: Yeah.
9: And that's how we could run for office. So, like, and Fred, you know, retired dairy farmer who couldn't do much, you know, I could go out and chainsaw on my knees, or I can, you know, have John pick me up and we'll go do some campaigning. So it was fun stuff like that. You were referencing this famous VPR debate where the candidates got to ask each other questions.
8: Exactly. I will always remember that. And any time someone either new to Vermont or from Vermont, but who's kind of starting to get interested in politics. And I've had people from the full spectrum of political ideologies reach out to me to say, you know, what's it like to serve, or how do you run a race? And I'll talk and meet with anyone, because I think we need more people interested. And whether I agree with you or not, put your ideas out there and see how they land. And I'll often say, go, if you want to see sort of the classic Vermont debate of some different experiences people have, you got to listen to that VPR debate. Go back and listen. What year was that, by the way?
9: 98.
8: That was 98. So it was only 2 years later. Okay.
9: Yeah.
8: And that debate where he's asking Jack McMullen, oh, pronounce the names of these towns, you know.
9: Oh, Calais,
8: you know, is the famous ones. And did he say Virginies or was that the Saturday Live
9: thing?
8: No, yeah. There were others. Or maybe
9: how many teats on a cow?
8: How many teats on a cow was the other big question. And Jack McMullen said five. And Fred goes, well, you know, pretty close. It's four, usually one.

0: serious. Like, here's an unknown populist. Who knows how, you know, what kind of votes he could get.
1: Well, look what happens today. You never know what catches fire, and it was happening back then. You were a trailblazer.
0: And, and so, yeah, ultimately, Fred's like, I don't want this. And I'm like, you know, so it turned out that Fred pretty much endorsed Leahy, and they did, you know, went to, like, schools together campaigning. It was pretty great. And to Leahy's credit, they became, you know, Marcel and Pat became really good friends with Fred and Dot. And even came to his funeral. So it was a really touching story.
1: Oh, absolutely. Well, we are going to wrap up shortly for the news segment, and then we'll get into the second half of the show. We'll move from this world into the present and talk about your role in the legislature, some of the ups and downs and things you've experienced. Folks, you're listening to Vermont Viewpoint. 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

0: Professor in News. I'm Mary Rose. Iran has launched a drone assault on Beirut, which is home to the U.S. Navy's Fifth Fleet. Separately, a ship in the Strait of Hormuz has come under attack. The incidents on Saturday are likely in response to U.S. airstrikes in Iran overnight. Danger continues in the Persian Gulf, even as Iran and the U.S. continue to negotiate terms of a deal to end the war. Meanwhile, a maritime body overseen by the U.S. Navy has announced an expansion of a route near Oman in the strait for inbound and outbound traffic, potentially creating new flashpoint with Tehran. Rescuers in Venezuela are racing against time to find survivors after two massive earthquakes hit the country. The quakes, measuring 7.2 and 7.5, have left at least 920 dead. This is SRN News.
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3: My name is Robert. I'm the informatics supervisor at Copley Hospital. 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
5: Thank you, Bob, in the booth, for keeping things rolling here. 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Folks across the political spectrum, doing whatever you're doing, whether you're in the barn, in the office, on the couch in your living room, thank you for listening in. 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I'm David Zuckerman, your host here on Thursdays, and today I have John O'Brien from Tunbridge in, and we were just talking about his world on the farm, growing up in Tunbridge a bit, father being in both politics and also a sheep farmer, and now we're going to move into John's role in politics and serving in the House of Representatives. You're in your third or second term?
6: Fourth.
5: My embarrassing apology. Thank you.
6: No problem.
5: So you're now becoming actually a senior member. There's been so much turnover that

0: you know, four terms is starting to be a fairly senior member. And there's a lot of people with experience leaving this cycle. So as someone who's been there four terms, so you've been through two different speakers, I think, at this point.
1: Yep.
0: You're a bit of an independent thinker, a Democrat in Orange County. You're bound to be an independent thinker. It tends to be historically one of the more conservative counties, but it's had a blend of Democrats and Republicans elected in the last number of years. You serve on agriculture. You've been on agriculture all four terms?
1: Yep, the whole time.
0: Okay.
1: Yeah, so I'm, it's called Windsor Orange 1, so South Royalton,
0: yep.
1: Which is in Windsor County, and Tunbridge.
0: Okay.
1: So it's a single rep
0: single
1: district.
0: Seat district.
1: Yeah.
0: Okay. And which are the bigger, what's the bigger town then? Royalton?
1: We've yeah,
0: got more,
1: yeah.
0: By more people.
1: Bigger,
0: yeah.
1: Yeah.
0: Okay. Because a lot of times these districts are dominated by the politics of the bigger town, and often the rep comes from the bigger town. So you
1: exactly.
0: Kind of upended that a little bit. Are they big differences in numbers, or is it fairly close?
1: No, Royalton's quite a
0: quite
1: bit
0: a
1: bigger.
0: Quite a bit bigger, I
1: yeah.
0: think.
1: Yeah. Yeah, so I'm certainly vulnerable. I have a primary, you know,
0: oh, you, okay, you
1: against
0: do.
1: Somebody from South Royalton. So.
0: Oh, interesting.
1: Yeah.
0: All right. But you're also pretty well known. I mean, you're probably campaigning hard. How do you feel about it? Nervous?
1: Yeah, just because I have never been in a Democratic primary. And, you know, because we do our wedding business and if the sun shines, I'm hanging. So I never have much time to campaign.
0: Okay. Well, I hope you do enough campaigning to get out there in front of people and make sure they know. Now, what's the local newspaper in that region? Do they sometimes cover your work?
1: The Herald. Yeah,
0: yeah.
1: Randolph. Yeah.
0: The Randolph Herald.
1: They
0: okay.
1: will. Yeah, they're
0: yeah.
1: great.
0: Okay. So, you know, you'll have a, we'll know on August 11th. Is that right?
1: That's
0: the
1: right.
0: primary.
1: Yep.
0: So a month and a couple of weeks from now. So you're on the Agriculture Committee. You are in agriculture. For a while, Heather Supernot was also on the committee and then vice
1: That's
0: chair.
1: Right.
0: She's a farmer. How many other farmers are on that committee?
1: When I started, Rodney Graham from
0: yep.
1: Williamstown was.
0: Yep.
1: He was
0: Gary
1: still
0: Farmer.
1: Shipping milk.
0: Yep.
1: He stopped. Henry Pearl from Danville was shipping milk. He stopped. And then we got Richard Nelson from Derby.
0: Sure.
1: On the
0: He's
1: Nelson
0: still,
1: Farm.
0: Yep.
1: They're farming and shipping a lot of milk. And Greg Burt, who Great Orchard up in Cabot Plains.
0: Nice.
1: He does big, big maple sugar, you know, 25,000 taps.
0: Sure.
1: And Great Orchard, too.
0: So, oh, good. I mean, because that number had been dwindling. That's more farmers than there was some of the years I was on the committee, even in the whole legislature. So that's great to have some of that wisdom from different sectors as well.
1: Right. No, it's a great committee. And we've also got Jed Lipsky from Stowe, who's an independent, who yeah. is a lifelong logger.
0: That's right.
1: So we represent forestry, too.
0: Oh, that sounds like a really great committee.
1: Yeah.
0: How does that work out with you, where it's a committee that to me sounds much more independent minded than some of the broader other committees that sort of have there's more political ideology, party ideology. I've always found that in farming there's a little bit less political ideology and a little more practicality. Is that what you have found?
1: Yeah, no, it reminds me a lot more of I'm on the select board in Tunbridge. You know, it's a three-member select board, which is, you know, not many towns have that anymore. But
0: right.
1: it's much more just let's leave our politics at the door and let's solve some problems here.
0: Yeah, yeah. Oh, excellent. And at the same time, well, I was going to get into your independence, but let's get a little bit into what were some of the key issues that you worked on and or fought for but maybe didn't get across the line because whatever happened.
1: Right. I should mention Jack Brigham, who joined. He was an appointment from Franklin County,
0: okay.
1: Former Jersey dairy farmer, but now sugaring
0: okay.
1: right in St. Albans Town.
0: Nice,
1: yeah.
0: nice.
1: So, yeah, there were a lot of farmers.
0: Yeah.
1: Now.
0: So issues either in committee or outside committee that you tried to play a hand in?
1: Some of the, you know, the better ones we did this year, we did a phase-out to ban of paraquat.
0: That's right.
1: This pesticide that has been banned in 70 countries. It's still made in places like China and Switzerland, even though those countries have banned it.
0: Interesting.
1: And,
0: old Bayer.
1: Our good old, yeah, exactly, Syngenta, our good old EPA has banned it in like recreational use or on sports fields or golf courses, but they're still letting it be used in agriculture.
0: Sure.
1: So we said let's be the first state to work towards a ban on this.
0: And was that unanimous from the committee or close to it?
1: It was right. unanimous, the first vote. Yeah. And then I was the reporter of the bill on the House floor and convinced a unanimous vote there, too.
0: Oh, wow. Yeah,
1: so it passed and the governor signed it. So it's great.
0: Yeah, exactly. And that's, for those that don't know, what does Paraquat do to either what's its purpose and or what are the risks and dangers?
1: Contact killer pesticide, so you can spray it and it immediately kills what it touches.
0: Hmm.
1: So it's used, still used in some orchards for they can kill weeds that are competing with nursery stock.
0: Okay.
1: And then outside of Vermont, it's used as a desiccant. So if you have peanuts or cotton, you want to kill the tops, potatoes, and harvest whatever's left. It's used that way too, but it's linked to Parkinson's.
0: So it's an herbicide.
1: Yeah, convincingly. And it's also highly toxic. So the users could one tiny little atom, gets in your lungs, and it's either you'll have sublethal or potentially lethal results.
0: Whoa. We tend to allow a lot more chemicals both in our agricultural production as well as foods in general than a lot of other countries around the world, which is probably a whole nother topic for another day. We do have a caller. I love to go right to them when they do call in. Michael from Waitsfield, are you on there on the phone?
2: Yeah.
0: Wonderful.
2: I'm really impressed with this fellow. I've never met him, but I think I'm going to go to the Savoy. I want to see that movie.
0: Great.
2: But the fact that you moved your agricultural a business into a more wedding type business operation is really where most of the state of Vermont has to move to. It's very hard to almost impossible to compete when you got a 3-4 month period and you can't really get big size and the cost and the work so hard and you can never get the price for what the produce demands. And compared with the way that the produce now is trucked in from California, I've been in the produce business big time for 35 years, and we get deliveries from Salinas, California, in under 60 hours now.
0: Yeah,
2: they almost can, because it's relay driving. So they drop off a trailer, somebody picks it up, and they keep going. It's the trucks do not stop 24 hours a day. So, you don't get the same freshness as you do picked in the morning, but there is no picked in the morning. It's picked the day before. So it's almost impossible to for a local produce person to make a living selling local produce. But
0: sure,
2: these ideas, these offshoots that you have, are the way to go. I mean, there's margins in making weddings and things like that. And it's exciting to hear how well you're doing, and hopefully you're teaching all the other people that want to be in agriculture that just growing and selling is almost impossible in this modern era. I mean, you can go to the farmer's market. You can't charge enough for the stuff for what it costs to make. Well, that's my two cents.
0: Thank you, Michael. I appreciate that. John, do you want to reflect on that a little bit, whether, A, if everyone went into wedding businesses, what would that do to you? Sort of like too much when we had the hemp stuff. Everybody got in it and the price dropped. Thoughts about, but Michael's comments in general, like competing in the commodity world with the transportation that's out there and wool, which stores, so it even has a hard, fresh things, we sometimes have a chance. I'm a produce grower. But your thoughts on Michael's comment?
1: I think he's right on the money. I mean, you raise crops. I mean, you know about this.
0: Yeah.
1: One thing I wish our committee could do a lot more of is there's an initiative with the Vermont Sustainable Jobs Fund to do a New England Feeds New England. And I think that's really where we have to move in the future. I mean, we hear these stories like, well, the West is going to run out of water or whatever. We can grow a lot of food in New England, and the more local we make it, the better. And so before, we lose farmland, which we're losing. And
0: that's
1: really the key thing. If we're going to conserve anything, it should be working
0: productive
1: lands.
0: Land. Yeah, we actually, Vermont was the breadbasket of New England for a long time, back a long time ago, when transportation wasn't what it is now. At the same time, there has been talk about Vermont becoming more self-reliant. I've talked about it before on the show in terms of when COVID hit and shelves kind of went empty. It was like, whoa. And my stores of storage carrots just flew off my shelf, and obviously I was just one farm. But curious, you know, I had thrown an idea out there years ago that maybe for some of those small 3, 5, 7 acre produce farms, they don't have the money to buy or build their own big storage facility for storing winter crops. But like the old apple co-ops, what if there was a collective, cooperative, larger, refrigerated, overwintering facility to allow some of those 7 acre producers to go to 10 acres and do 3 acres of winter squash or 3 acres of potatoes or 3 acres of carrots or whatever it was for the local market? Do you think there's a role for, or potentially a role for government to play in helping facilitate that sort of thing?
1: Yeah, and that's, you know, government, it's funny how politicians get blamed for so much, but there's not a lot legislatures can do. You know, we can incentivize things. We don't have a ton of money, so it's right. Like we'd have to find somebody to buy into that
0: concept.
1: But yeah. Potentially, you know, there you could do that and still make money, you know, and that's right. Happening. There are these food hubs that are an interesting sort of mix between not-for-profits and profit, and there's some, you know, Vermont companies now that are you know, trucking around New England, because it's pretty soon, you know, like, we can raise great food, but you have to get it to markets and to
0: right.
1: consumers, and that's a whole, you know, other question.
0: The business side and logistics of getting those things there. We are going to pause one more time before our last segment. 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
0: Good morning, everybody. 9:48 here in the studios in Waterbury. This is WDEV, Vermont Viewpoint. I'm David Zuckerman, your host, in the booth with John O'Brien, representative from Tunbridge, sheep farmer, and serves on the Agriculture Committee. We were just getting into some of the food issues and policy stuff, and we got a call from Michael, and now Sean is on the line. Sean from Brookfield. Hello, welcome back. Hello, Sean, are you there?
8: Oh, yes, I'm here.
0: All right. Yeah, you got the phone. You got the mic. What's up?
8: I also have the vote. Also, my question, what? A few years ago, I was at a Q&A with some dairy farmers. It was like some convention. And I asked, what are the major pressures that make your company unviable? And they all agreed that it's the farm gate milk price is being driven down across the state. And they said that there's two reasons. One is, you know, there's environmental lobbying that's making milk processing too difficult in Vermont.
0: Okay.
8: And that's
0: the second thing?
8: That's monopolizing it all. And also just the on-the-farm regulations on the state. So state is making it too difficult. So why hasn't the state fixed this? Why aren't
0: right.
8: we fighting back?
0: Yeah, good question. John, you're on agriculture. What can the state do? Where have we pushed too far to force these closures or pressure them? I think the world of scale is probably the biggest factor, but what's your thought on that as Agriculture Committee?
1: I also serve on the Vermont Milk Commission. And, you know, there's some traction with what you're talking about, but I think our dairy farmers, that's like the least of their worries. It's much more, you know, the price of milk, which is, you know, a global thing now. And yeah. When I hear, I mean, it's amazing how, like, our dairy farmers have to be, like, the most resilient and efficient dairy farmers in the world, because as a state, we have no money for them, pretty much. I mean, the Agency of Ag does a great job at finding them grants and things.
0: Once in a while, there was the supports when the price truly just collapsed.
1: Right, exactly. And
0: but you
1: also
0: can't do that.
1: With organic dairy farmers, we did that, too. But, you know, it's so complicated, and it's national, and, you know, look at DFA closing St. Albans. It's because some bean counter somewhere said, well, that's an aging plant. Let's send Vermont milk west to Chobani or Fairlife and or down to Franklin,
0: right.
1: Mass, and we'll just close it because it's just, you know, same with Booth Brothers, same thing, you know, they're... and that, unfortunately, Vermont doesn't have enough money, you know, as the government
0: doesn't. As a small state, you just don't have it.
1: Yeah, I mean, it's interesting. Say Massachusetts has a subsidy, $8 million a year they set aside for their dairy farmers. They have under 100 dairy farms. And so Massachusetts has almost a $50 billion annual budget as a state.
0: Right.
1: So here's Vermont. We have 430 dairy farms. We have only about $8 billion annual state.
0: And most of it's federal,
1: right.
0: Or a chunk of it's federal
1: and,
0: money.
1: And so if we were doing the equivalent of getting $30,000 to every dairy farm here, it would be about $120 million that we'd have to set aside for dairy, which we're never going to sell that.
0: You know? Right. And scale is a big factor. I mean, there's literally five farms out west that make as much milk as all the farms in Vermont combined.
1: Right, exactly. So, you know, we're entirely unique in that we actually, for a very small state, with a very small state budget, make a lot of milk. And then, you know, Maine has a program that helps subsidize their dairy farms, but they're, you know, way less dairy farms, and they have a bigger state budget. You know, like you're saying,
0: the ratios,
1: Idaho, I was looking for a state with the equivalent, and they have, like, a $13 billion state budget and about 500 dairy farms. And I'm like, oh, here's an equivalent. Well, the average dairy farm, the average in Idaho is 1,300 cows.
0: Right. Yeah. We have a couple dozen that are maybe that big.
1: Right.
0: So, there's a lot of factors there. Sean, thank you for the call in. So we've only got a few minutes left. We got into one or two issues. I'm really curious, and we're going to talk about this with my next guest, what it's like to be someone, you know, whether it was on education policy, which you were also doing some work on because you care about, I think, the small schools in rural Vermont. There was kind of a 1-2 punch, whether it was closing small schools in rural Vermont and or putting major restrictions on people's land and how they could use it with 181, which the maps were not accurate, right? Those were big generalization areas. It was going to be much smaller zones, but that fire caught wind and just grew. But, you know, as a rural area, moderately conservative part of the state, Democrat, how did you toe the line versus push back on leadership at times when it seemed like they were moving in direction away from your district?
1: Yeah, this is always a problem, I think, and for rural Dems. And, you know, this goes way back. It's just hard, I think, to be a rural Dem to begin with, to get elected in a purple district that could go either way.
0: Yeah.
1: And in 2024, it was very disheartening that I thought a lot of our best reps, because they all were knocked out in their purple districts, and those were reps who they really weren't, you know, this sort of... I love the Democratic Party more than anything else. They really were responsive to their constituents.
0: Yeah.
1: And so we lost, you know, 18 of those reps who were great.
0: Yeah.
1: And what you're left with is the Democrats who are from really safe districts, a lot in Chittenden County, yeah, or from wealthier towns, and just a smattering of rural Dems who then, I mean, the split really, it was quite clear this year, is becoming more rural Vermont versus, you know, the haves in Chittenden counties.
0: Yeah.
1: Yeah, and that was really pronounced in things like Act 181, or like there was an optometry bill, which split the party really interestingly. And that's I love debates like that, because all of a sudden you don't have Democratic leadership telling you how to vote, which they do all the time to their party. Like, the only thing they're really interested in is loyalty to the party and stick with the party. And so once you get outside that, you're excommunicated, which is pretty much where I am.
0: And we saw that in New York on Tuesday. The head of the National Democratic Party said, why are these people even running in the Democratic primary? They should get out of the party. And so that fosters the debate of spoilers through their races, ranked choice voting, all kinds of things where the system forces it to be a binary choice. And then within that, you end up getting serious pressure. What were some of those places you broke with the party on? Did you vote for Act 73? Did you vote for 181? Were you sort of made to vote for those things? Did you not?
1: So I voted for 181 with lots of reservations, hoping it would be fixed later.
0: Yeah. Which it was.
1: Right, exactly. So it turned out, all right, but it was more, what's called whipping, where the leadership or the whip supposedly in the Democratic Party tell you how to vote.
0: Or pressure you.
1: Well, voters, I mean, it's funny. A story once when I was first-term legislator, sheep farmer, I have a ewe at home in labor, it's difficult labor, and we're late at night on some bill. And I was like, I have to go home and probably assist in this ewe's labor.
0: Right.
1: And the whip said, no, you're not going home. You're going to vote. You have to stay here because we've done a count and every vote counts. Well, so being an impressionable first-time legislator, I stayed.
0: You listened.
1: I voted.
0: Did you lose the ewe?
1: And then, right, the lamb died.
0: Mm.
1: And the vote was like, 30 vote
0: margin
1: difference. So I was like, wow, you can't even do a good vote count. And you don't understand farming or how important family life is to people. So already, the Democratic Party was,
0: interesting.
1: I wasn't impressed with. And then, you get, even now, we were getting memos this time, like, no dem interrogation on the House floor. So the Democratic Party, and it's probably true with the Republican, too, just will not tolerate dissent. And if you can't tolerate dissent in your own party, you're certainly not going to listen to the opposition party, which all those things are important, that both sides listen to each other.
0: Yeah, so being an independent thinker is important.
1: Yeah.
0: And, there's a lot of Democrats who I think are independent thinkers. They also tend to agree, but it's an interesting scenario when you are the majority party. You do need to produce results. So there's a pressure on each side of that coin. You do have to get things across the finish line. But I was always surprised on some of the challenging votes for some more rural folks if they didn't say, we don't need all of you to vote yes. Because prior to this biennium, there was a big enough majority to say, hey, you 15, vote no. It's okay. I was curious about why that strategy doesn't happen, or do you not really know?
1: It just seems like the Democratic Party at the leadership level is just so defensive, and that's why all of a sudden loyalty becomes so important. Not like just your district's important or your family life's important. Do what you got to do.
0: Mm.
1: It's more like if you're not with the party, you're against us. And it just you even get say we pass, something on, Paraquat, you'll get a memo from the Democratic Party saying the Democrats today passed a ban of Paraquat. It's just
0: but it was a universal vote.
1: It's like my district isn't just Democrats. It's, independents, it's Republicans, it's, people who don't even vote. So I'm not going to put this on my Facebook page that the Democrats won a great victory today.
0: But we also saw this biennium more than I've ever seen in the past, where Phil Scott, who has often not appeared to be that way, come in and say, we're going to overhaul education the way I've said it. And this year he said, if you don't pass the overhaul, I'm vetoing the budget. I'm actually seeing that now in Washington with Trump, and yet I don't normally in any way equate Phil Scott with Trump. But this cycle, he's become much more of that. What did you take away from that? I mean, just I haven't seen him do that before.
1: Right.
0: Pass my bill here or I'm going to veto this other bill. It was weird.
1: Yeah. I mean, there's much more. Both Democratic leadership and the governor, I think, have sort of resorted to bullying politics and not listening to the other side. So that's a problem. I think, we have to go back to that sort of select board model of we're here to represent Vermonters and let's find solutions to problems.
0: Folks, you've been listening to John O'Brien as my guest, representative from Tunbridge, up for re-election in a primary in Royalton and Tunbridge. 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
0: Good morning. Welcome back to Vermont Viewpoint here on Thursday, June 25th. It's a little after 10 o'clock. Thank you so much for joining me. I'm David Zuckerman, your host on Thursdays. Every Thursday, and often have a number of different elected office holders or other citizens of interest doing interesting things. As I mentioned at the top of the first hour, next week in the first hour, I'm actually going to have folks from the Vermont Historical Society talking about the opening of the 50-250 project that they're doing for the 250th anniversary of the Declaration of Independence and the forming of our country and so forth. And we'll talk about these 50, or some of the 50 poignant moments or objects from history in Vermont that have helped shape and make Vermont what it is today. And in the second hour next week, I'm going to have Mayor Emma Mulvaney-Stanek on talking about what's going on in the city. They've got a lot of housing. They've got the parkway opening up in the next few days. That was a project for many decades in the making, the pros and cons, and sort of what is going on with downtown Burlington. So we'll talk about those things next week. In the last hour, I had John O'Brien, representative from Tunbridge, sheep farmer and filmmaker. He was the man who made Man with a Plan, which many Vermonters are familiar with, just sort of one of the most classic, quintessential Vermont movies ever made. We talked about being Fred Tuttle being on VPR with that one of the most classic debates ever on public radio. And we talked about what it's like to be in the State House, different issues that he's dealt with on agriculture and stories around political leadership and sort of how the system works, sometimes better, sometimes worse. So you can go back and listen to this last hour on the Vermont Viewpoint web page on WDEV. In a few hours, they'll have that up. And you can also re-listen to the hour we're about to have with two senators from Chittenden Central who are multi-term senators. They're up for re-election. They, too, have a primary. We'll get into all those details, but I'm going to introduce them here. I've got Senator Vyhovsky immediately to my left. She's lives in Essex Junction. Which one?
12: Essex.
0: Yeah, and then Martine Gulick, who is a senator from Burlington, lives in Burlington, and the two of them are two of the three senators from Chittenden Central, the third being Senator Philip Baruth, who announced earlier this spring, or late this, some point this spring, that he is not running for re-election. And it's a primary, I believe, with four candidates for the three seats. These are the two incumbents. We're going to talk a little bit first about just who they are, and then get into some of the issues that they've worked on and their experiences and why they're running again. So I'll just start with asking Senator Gulick, tell us a little bit about yourself. I think you grew up in Burlington, didn't you, or in the area?
13: Oh, good morning.
0: Good morning.
13: David Zuckerman. Good to see you. And
0: yeah.
13: Good morning, listeners. Yeah, I grew up actually in South Burlington. We moved to South Burlington in 1972, and I've been living in Burlington for 30 years.
0: Yeah.
13: Yeah.
0: And you've got a history with school board, and you've obviously been in the legislature now. This is your
13: Running
0: for your third term. And before we get into all those political things, what do you like to do outside of politics?
13: Oh, that's a great question. I used to love to garden in my yard, but the deer have really taken over. They now hold dominion in my yard.
0: In Burlington.
13: In the new north
0: Might
13: end of Burlington,
0: people.
13: Yes. So I sadly... I don't have the enthusiasm that I once did because my beautiful flowers just get leveled, but I love to garden.
0: Mm-hmm.
13: I am so lucky. I live close to the Burlington Greenway, or AKA the bike path,
0: mm-hmm.
13: and I love to ride out to the causeway out in Colchester.
0: Yeah, what an amazing asset in the community.
13: Yeah, it's really incredible. And so, yeah, and I love to read when I can, although it's really hard when you're campaigning to find time for that.
0: Yeah.
13: But, those are some of the things I love to do.
0: Yeah, I appreciate that. And, Tanya, you have served, I believe, three terms, or maybe even four now. How many?
14: So I've served two terms in the Senate, but one term in the House before
0: That's why. Okay, got it. And you live in Essex Junction. What do you like to do before we get into the political stuff?
14: Yeah, absolutely. I'm an avid hiker. My dog and I like to hike big mountains, although she's 13 now, so we've had to make them slightly smaller mountains.
0: Definition of big has changed.
14: I also used to garden, although it wasn't the deer that took that away from me. It was just not having the time.
0: Mm-hmm.
14: I'm also a pretty avid traveler. I really like to explore new cultures and new food and meet new people. So that's something that's really important to me and has sort of actually crossed the divide a little bit from personal to political.
0: Yeah, I was going to ask you about that in a second, but also point out in your other life, you're also a social worker. You work with teens, I believe, in general?
14: I do. I work with teens and what I would call sort of transition age young adults. So kind of like 13 to 25 is really my primary age group.
0: So what are you seeing in the challenges young people are facing today?
14: I mean, young people are really paying attention, and they're frankly really afraid, you know, for the future and what it holds for them and what possibilities there are for them. And I think that the other thing I get a lot from the young people I'm working with is a sense of sort of despair. They're sort of, you know, seeing, I think, a lot of people who are in positions to do something not, and they don't know what to do.
0: Mm-hmm. Yeah, I've spoken with some other adults when we're debating sort of the idea of, you know, young people don't go get a job they're going to do for 20 years, or they're not focused, or they're not this or not that. And I point out, you know, when we were younger, the idea of getting yourself established in some way or another and building for a lifetime in this sort of set pattern where you would hopefully get to a point that you could work less and somewhat retire and so forth, that means you were looking out 30, 40, 50 years. And I think right now, and maybe I'm wrong, please tell me, I wish I were wrong, but that a lot of young people are like, future? You know, whether it's the climate, whether it's this discord in our political system and sort of discord around the world, and you hear more about wars, you got social media putting everything right in your face instantly compared to when I was a kid, you had evening news, so that was an hour, half an hour a day, and then you played basketball or you played football with no pads and beat the out of each other, all that sort of stuff. Is that a fair assumption about young people going, yeah, why would I invest in something that's going to pay off in 30 years when who knows what's going to be here in 30 years?
14: I think that's definitely a fair assumption. You know, I think the other aspect of it, too, though, is the economy isn't working for people.
0: Well, that's what I mean, yeah.
14: I think about, you know, the millennials, really, right? They did everything they were supposed to do. They went to college, took out exorbitant student loan debt to go to college, and now they're doing worse off than the generation before them. And so I think there's a cynicism that doing those things is going to pay off. I mean,
0: right.
14: And I certainly hold that cynicism. My brother really pointed that out to me at one point. He's like, Tanya, our generation did everything we were supposed to do. We did all the right things. And
0: what do we got?
14: Are scraping by, living paycheck to paycheck.
0: Right. Yeah, exactly. Martine, you were in the schools as a school board member, but very deeply invested in the schools. And I know you really cared a lot about it. You've done a lot of work on the education bills, and we'll get into that in a moment. But similarly, when you think about what schools are doing and trying to do with a youth world that is very different than I think a lot of us who are in our, I mean, I'm in my 50s, so I'm not going to guess what the two of you are, but that are, you know, middle-aged, and folks who are older who are listening sort of go, Why is education so expensive? Why this, why that? When there's just a lot more going on for these kids with that unknown future, what direction? Mm-hmm. AI, you know?
12: Yeah, exactly.
0: 4 years ago, you didn't go, oh, these jobs are going to be gone.
12: Yeah.
0: What do
12: yeah.
0: you see as a
12: no, I think that's a great point, and that's something that Senator Vyhovsky and I share. I was a high school teacher for 30
0: oh,
12: years,
0: also
12: so
0: we
12: you know, that sort of that age group is we're well schooled in their mentality and where they are today. First of all, teenagers are incredible. I mean, they are the most interesting, fascinating, passionate group of people I ever had the opportunity to work with. So, they, you know, definitely have a soft spot for teenagers. And I disagree when I hear people say, oh, you know, they're lazy,
0: they know what's going on.
12: Totally. I think one of the things that we haven't brought up, which I lived because I was still teaching at the time, was the pandemic. That was yet another sort of like existential threat that all of a sudden was dumped on our mm-hmm. teenagers and our kids. And I saw the anxiety and the fear just build over those couple of years.
0: Mm-hmm.
12: And to your point, schools, especially here in Vermont, because it's not the case in every state, but here in Vermont, we rely on our schools to provide all kinds of services, right? All kinds of social services, mental health, you know, lunch. We have universal
0: school meals.
12: So schools are really filling the gap in our community schools. I mean, they will do everything from go out and buy a student a mattress if they don't have a place to sleep. Like, they do a comprehensive wraparound approach to taking care of our kids. And that's wonderful. And I'm proud of the work that we do here in Vermont, but it's also important that folks understand that gap that schools are filling.
0: Yeah, no, absolutely. And that's all part of this economy that's failing more and more, not just for millennials who have gone out and done what they were supposed to do, but there are folks, you know, older and older who are suddenly going, wait a minute, you know, I'm 62, 64, and I can't retire. I'm going to have to keep working until I die. Now, older folks are like, well, that's what you did when you worked on the dairy. If you stopped farming, that's actually what, you know, you sort of was your demise. But it's not the norm around many cultures around the world who value more than just the money system. They actually value community, and even the Republicans claimed family values, but our economy doesn't really encourage family values. I'm actually going to go to a break on this thought, but we'll come back right after that. You're listening to Vermont Viewpoint here on WDEV. I'm David Zuckerman, joined by Senators Tanya Vyhovsky and Martine Gulick, and we will be back after these words. Welcome back to Vermont Viewpoint here on WDEV. I'm David Zuckerman, your host on Vermont Viewpoint, and today is Thursday, the 25th of June. Thank you for joining us. It's a beautiful start to the day. We're going to get some rains tonight once again. Thankfully, we got a few dry days to start to dry things out a little bit. That was a bit too much rain in that last week of rain after rain. For those of you that are connected to those realities, whether you're someone who cuts hay like John O'Brien, who just walked out the door from the first hour, other farmers, folks who are gardeners, or if you're on a slope or you're near a river, that was getting pretty close in the last week. And those, of course, those tornadoes are no fun. So my thoughts go out to the folks in Woodstock. I think it was Lincoln that got the other one. Not far from my farm, but we didn't seem to get those winds, thankfully. So I'm joined in the studio by Martine Gulick and Tana Vihusky. They are senators from Chittenden Central. They have both served a couple of terms in the Senate, and Tanya was a term in the House. And they in the Senate, you actually, with only 30 people, you get to be vice chairs pretty quickly because you got 11 committees, and they have a chair and a vice chair. That's 22 different people out of the 30. But you're both vice chairs of some pretty important committee. Actually, I always get frustrated. All the committees have important topics going on. I'm looking at Senator Gulick. You're on health and welfare. This is the healthcare system. This is fundamental to everybody's day-to-day, you know, survival and life and the hospital costs and the prescription drugs and all of that. Senator Vihofsky, you are vice chair of government operations, which is our voting system. It's campaign finance. It's how the Secretary of State's office works with businesses. It's some civil rights issues that overlap with your role on judiciary. And then, of course, Martine, you're also on the finance committee, and that is taxes. And folks often look at the finance committee and the appropriations committee as sort of where the buck starts and stops. Where are we getting the money? Who's going to pay? So we can go in any of those directions. I want to remind our callers, you can call in at 244-1777. I just had the good fortune to wave through the window to the box at the station owner, Myers Mermel. Hope he's doing well these days. He's I don't know if he's nodding up or down. You doing well, Myers? All right, thumbs up. He's doing okay. Can't hear you. Too bad. It's a one-way conversation. It's the best position to be in. So nice. Thank you. Good to see you, Myers. I'll catch you after the show. Folks, this is live radio, and I got to say, it's more fun than all the canned stuff that comes in and pre-scheduled all the time. In any case, Senator Gulick, the governor just vetoed the reference-based pricing bill. A lot of folks are like, what is reference-based pricing? How is it going to help me or not? And why did he veto it, and why do you think that was the right or wrong thing to do? Can you just define it for a moment so listeners can know a little more about it, what it was going to do?
13: Sure. So reference-based pricing is a tool that is used in other states, and it has proven to be very helpful in bringing down costs. We had done a prediction about what it could save the state of Vermont, and we came up with anywhere from $40 to $80 million.
0: When you say save the state of Vermont, you're talking about save Vermonters in the long run.
13: Yes,
0: costs and health care
13: exactly.
0: Of $40 to $80 million, not just Vermont. This is about the people of Vermont.
13: It ties certain care to Medicaid prices. So you use that as sort of a base, and then you tie prices on certain medical treatments and so on to that Medicare price.
0: Yeah.
13: And so it's a way of really kind of keeping things in check and keeping costs at a reasonable level. And it was, and it still is, frankly, that all of this is still going to happen, but 190 would have just sped it up by about a year. And we were really excited about that because, as we know, a lot of folks in Vermont are suffering because of affordability. So we were excited. When I say we, I'm talking about the legislature, because early on in the process, there was tripartisan support for this bill. So we were excited to save Vermonters money. As we got closer to the end of the session, it became clear that some of the early support was starting to wane. And then, of course, the vote in the Senate anyway was a partisan divide in the end, and then followed by the veto.
0: Were there parts of the bill that changed? Was this partisan pressure from somewhere? Was this a certain voice came into the process? I mean, we all know, I was in elected office for a while. There is an evolution to laws. There's evolution of knowledge. There's points that come into play that get added or don't get added. Were there certain things, or was it politics, or was it actual policy changes that eroded that support?
13: That's a really good question. There were no major policy changes to that bill, so it did feel very political. I think many of us were actually kind of baffled when we started to see that split. And so it was disheartening, and I think it must be very, I would imagine it must be challenging for folks running in this election who have been running on a platform of affordability to have to turn around and say, oh, but we didn't support this bill, S-190.
0: Right. Yeah, Senator Vyhovsky, looks like you wanted to chime in a little bit.
14: I mean, I think even the governor's veto message really showed that it was political. I mean, he really, what he named as the reason for vetoing the bill was that he believed it was architecture for universal health care, you know, and that to me seems political. There was nothing in the bill that said, oh, this is universal health care, but to veto saving Vermonters $80 million a year, I don't understand how you can run on a platform of affordability after you just said no to putting $80 million back in the pockets of Vermonters.
0: Yeah, no, that's curious. And actually, the language for universal health care is actually already in state law, Act 48, many years ago. So that's there. Whether it gets implemented, whether it's Shumlin or Scott or the next governor, is actually up to the governor at this point. There's not much more the legislature can do. So, that seems bizarre. Are there either one of you know of like other affordability measures that it seems like the governor is contrary to the rhetoric? I mean, to me, even education reform was sort of contrary to that rhetoric. But I'm curious if either of you have thoughts on that bill or that topic or others as well.
13: I was just going to say, to Senator Vyhovsky's point, S-197, which was the primary care bill, actually states in its intent that it is the intent of the General Assembly to get to a universal primary care system. So, you know, it is spelled out. And
0: but that wasn't the reference-based pricing bill.
13: It was not the reference-based pricing bill. But, you know, they all connect, right? All of our pieces of legislation connect in one way or another. In terms of affordability, yeah, I mean, I think bringing up the Ed Bill is a really good point. One of the things that we discovered last summer on the School Redistricting Committee, I'm shortening the name, I'm not doing the long
0: right.
13: one anymore.
0: The District Redistricting
13: Task
0: Force.
13: One of the things we realized, you know, one of the things that we came up with or discovered as we were doing our work is that there really is not a lot of savings to be had in mergers,
0: major
13: especially not in enforced mergers. And, you know, even limiting the amount of superintendents we have, that is such a scant savings that for the governor to be saying that this is, you know, going to lower our property taxes, it really is a false narrative.
0: Well, he made claims originally it was going to save $180 million. Did he ever produce that evidence? Did anybody ever see that from the Secretary of Education or the governor?
13: I did not see it, and we kept being told that it was there, and I never did see it. I'm hoping that we see some savings with our cooperative education service areas. I think those hold a lot of promise to create mm-hmm. some economies of scale and save Vermonters money. That system has to be properly deployed. It has to be properly set up, and so I hope that the Secretary of Ed and the AOE and those folks who are going to be in charge of getting that going really do good work.
0: Well, Senator Vyhovsky, during the break, we were talking a little bit about some of the funding formula proposal in education, and it seems to me like the way it was going to create savings was simply to say, you will spend less with a squeeze down by the foundation formula, and sort of like a cider press. The cider was going to ooze out the sides either way, but every district is not the same, and some have different needs and different issues, whether it's geography, whether it's the student body, whether it's special education, you name it. It could even be building repairs. And so what the only savings was really just say spend less. And what's that do?
14: Yeah, absolutely. I mean, I used to work in our schools, and I worked in some of our higher spending schools and some of our lower spending schools. And what I've never worked in is a school that had everything they needed, let alone too much. And so I think it's really problematic to say that we're going to save money by underfunding our schools, because really, you know, and we've heard it, the cost savings is in the foundation formula, but the only way we save money by implementing a foundation formula is exactly what you've said, telling our schools to spend less. And one of the talking points that I hear a lot is, you know, Vermont has some of the highest per pupil spending, but what that doesn't take into account is Vermont's the only state in the country that includes all the social service and wraparound supports in its education spending formula. One of the things I've been asking for years is for us to not take that out of our ed fund, but to break it out so that we can look at what we're actually spending on education and what we're spending on all the services that allow kids to be available for learning so that we can actually compare our per pupil spending in an apples to apples way, instead of what we're doing now. Like, it's a great talking point, but it's not really the full story.
0: Accurate. Some states, the transportation fund pays for busing. Human services pays for these other things. And so, you know, a lot of those kinds of things. We actually do have a call. I'm going to take the call. We'll push the news back just a little bit. There's a caller, Renee, I believe it was, from Moncton. Are you there?
15: Oh, good morning.
0: Good morning. Welcome.
15: Good morning. Yeah, my name's Renee McGinnis, and so I'm the policy analyst for Vermont Family Alliance. But I have two questions. One, so I've testified before Senate Judiciary. I've testified before Senator Zuhosky. I've tried to testify in Senate Health and Welfare. Occasionally, mostly, I'm just not allowed to testify.
0: What's the topic?
15: Virginia Lyons. What's the topic?
0: Yeah, what's the topic?
15: Well, the topic is being blocked out, but my first is being blocked from, that's not just the only topic. There's multiple topics.
0: Are there issues that you'd like to bring up for my guests and for the listeners to hear about?
15: I think not being allowed to testify before a committee is an issue. So, but specifically, Senate Health and Welfare, but that's on Virginia Lyons. She's the chair. So my two questions are, there's Proposition 4, which is an equality of rights. It's being billed as an equality of rights amendment that the voters will vote on in November 2026. It will appear on the ballot as Article 23. It would add Article 23, if the voters pass it, to Chapter 1 of the Vermont Constitution that's supposed to protect, which outlays all of our rights under Chapter 1.
0: Yeah.
15: So this is being billed and soft-selled as an equality of rights amendment. However, I have two quotes here that I'd like to share from witness testimony to the committee. The first quote is, quote, "The third sentence of Prop 4 enshrines diversity, equity, and inclusion into the Vermont Constitution, providing the legal framework for defending Vermont's existing DEI, which is diversity, equity, and inclusion programs, and implementing more DEI programs through, the quote is, quote, "The last sentence in Article 23 really is important guidance for the Vermont Supreme Court to ensure that this clause is not misinterpreted and used to strike down diversity, equity, and inclusion initiatives that the state already has in place and that it may implement in the future." And so the second sentence of the amendment lists specific groups that are protected under.
0: Right. Are you there? Oh, did I lose you? All right. I'm sorry about that. I think you've made it clear there's some issues with Proposition 4 and the Equal Rights Amendment. Senator Zuhosky is on the Judiciary Committee, which I believe reviews that topic. So, Senator, what are your thoughts on that?
14: Yeah, absolutely. I mean, I think Proposition 4 in this point in time, when we're seeing more and more people sort of under attack at by the federal government, is more important than ever to really name that there are groups of people that have been systematically marginalized by our systems, and that that we have to build systems that don't do that.
0: Mm-hmm.
14: You know, there is an equal rights clause in the federal constitution, and I think it's really critically important that we really name the systemic harms that have happened and what we're going to do to work to protect people and create true equity in our systems, which we're not there yet.
0: So there is a big, and I'm going to come back to you in a moment, Senator Gulick, about people being allowed to testify. I want to make sure we address everything that she was able to get out there. Senator Zuhosky, so DEI has become this major topic at the national level. President Trump has said this is a terrible thing. It's prejudicial against white people, white men in particular, but white people in general. Can you just address some of that so that we can have that conversation? People can hear the broader topic versus the buzzwords. What go a little deeper on what is DEI? How does it advantage some people over others or not? And what is it trying to address?
14: I mean, I think the purpose of DEI is really acknowledging that we have a sort of multipolar, diverse population, but our laws and our systems have not been fair. They have privileged particularly white men in a way that
0: I'm not offended, by the way, and I don't think any white men really need to be
14: in a way that has allowed them through history to be leaps and bounds ahead of where other people are. And DEI is not about taking rights away. It's about making sure that everyone actually has equal rights and equal representation.

0: one way is looked at as normal and the rest of the ways aren't. And so we need to shine a light until everything is just viewed as
1: human.
0: Human. and that all of those different humans have access to the same rights and the same treatment and the same safety. And so that's really what it's about. It's not about taking anything away. It's about leveling and making sure that everyone can live as their full selves with safety and opportunity. And so, yeah.
1: Yeah. And actually, I'm going to attach that to education, and then we will get to the blocking of witnesses. I promise, Renee, don't worry. I'll get there. There's a lot of discussion about education and policy and about dollars. But I also, when we have these conversations around DEI, wonder about the topic of really knowing our history. I have seen so much in the social media world about, well, it was Democrats who created slavery, you know, and sort of the lack of awareness about the realignment and the political shift of what was a Democrat and what was a Republican, or people don't know about the Tulsa massacre and many other instances, or redlining, which was when people were basically on maps, areas of cities were redlined for or not for folks to be able to buy a home mm-hmm. based on race. But we're going to get to that in education in a moment. I'm hearing the music in the background because I've gone way over time. We're going to get to the news here, and we'll be back on WDEV in just a moment.
2: I'm Mary Rose. The U.S. military says it had struck multiple targets in Iran as President Trump's direction, continuing a string of attacks that have shaken the war's uneasy ceasefire. The military said in a post on X that Iran had a chance to honor the ceasefire agreement, but elected not to when its forces attacked a ship near the Strait of Hormuz earlier Saturday. Rescuers in Venezuela are racing against time to find survivors after two massive earthquakes hit the country. The quakes, measuring 7.2 and 7.5, have left at least 1,400 people dead and over 51,000 missing as of Friday. Acting President Delcy Rodriguez says more than 14,000 military and police are on the ground, and aid agencies are stressing the first 48 to 72 hours are crucial. This is SRN News.
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1: Welcome back to Vermont Viewpoint. I'm your host, David Zuckerman, and on Thursdays, today is Thursday, the 25th of June. Renee, thank you for calling in, and I've heard you're going to actually be one of the hosts, so you'll get a chance to also extrapolate more of your thoughts with a little more time and window when you get on the air as a host. But I did want to turn it to Senator Martine Gulick, who's on that Health and Welfare Committee. You were claiming an inability to testify. I can just say I was a chair, and there are often way more people that want to testify than can. So I just want the general public to know that it's hard to get one of those time slots because these folks are on two committees. Their windows of time are very short. But can you talk a little bit about the Health and Welfare Committee and testimony?
4: Yeah, I'd be happy to. So as vice chair of that committee, I can just say I've been with Ginny Lyons for 4 years. She's my chair. I consider her my mentor. I find her to be extremely fair. I find her to really strive to make sure that all sides of an issue are heard. Yeah. So I'm surprised to hear that. I want to remind Renee and all of the listeners that we are a citizen legislature. We're in Montpelier for maybe 4 to 5 months. We have a very limited

0: amount of time from 9 to 12. Those are the hours of the morning committees, and that's when health and welfare meets. We are in those 3 hours, 4 days a week. We're trying to cover, as you know, some incredibly complex issues, and many of them, not just a few. So we are really pressed for time. We cannot hear from everyone, to your point. We try to at least get one person to speak to a viewpoint, if not a few. But we, to your point, we cannot, we simply cannot, because of the limitations, hear from everybody.
1: Right.
0: So,
1: and folks have to be ready. They got to be concise and clear on what they're saying.
0: Yeah,
1: like
0: exactly.
1: That.
0: Exactly. Yeah.
1: And the other reminder for all the listeners is you each have your own representatives and senators who are home usually, well, depending where you are in the state, home in the evenings during the session, but also the weekends, and obviously the rest of the year when the legislature is not in session. And that is most folks' primary way to access the legislature, get information in front of them. And then sometimes your own legislator, if you can really spell the issue out succinctly and clearly, can sometimes get you in front of a committee as well. But it's hard. This is not everyone gets in all the time. But Renee, thank you for calling in. So we were discussing diversity, equity, inclusion, and I was going to turn to you, Martine, for a moment as someone who's very focused on the education world, where a lot of folks claim schools are this or they're getting indoctrinated. I did a banned book reading tour, and at one of them, someone said 90% of the books in the library are pressing this stuff. And I said, well, let's meet later and go through the books. I don't think that's the case, but people feel that. So how do we address what people feel versus the reality and education? Do you have some thoughts on that, or is that sort of outside? It's okay if you don't, but I'm curious.
0: It's a great question. What I was going to say was, from my experience, especially with teenagers, you know, they look at the world and they see how things work, and they're very aware of the discrepancies. They're very aware of bias. You know, they see it. They're so smart, and they're hungry for the truth. They want us to tell them, why are things the way they are? How did this happen? What historical events preceded our current moment, and how did we get here? So when we're teaching history, for example, or social studies, you know, we have to tell them the truth. They can handle it.
1: The good and the bad.
0: Yeah, exactly. They can handle it. They are strong. They're many of them are extremely resilient, and they're curious. So I personally, when it comes to, you know, diversity, equity, and inclusion education, which includes our complex history, I'm excited to promote that and to support it. Mm-hmm. And that's you know, It's non-negotiable for me.
1: Yeah. And folks can also follow up. You can send me an email at dzuckerman@radiovermont.com if you want to offer more thoughts. I can forward them on to the two senators. They're also publicly listed on the legislative website if you want to email them through their legislative email. So folks, if you're listening and you want to follow up on any of this, you are welcome to. I know these two folks are busy both with their economic lives, and then also it is campaign season with whatever it is, 6-7 weeks till the primary day. And you two are in a robust primary, 4 people running for 3 seats, 2 newcomers. They both are raising money. They were campaigning while you were serving. It's always a bit of you have an advantage as someone in office. You've been on the ballot before. People see your name, but you also are working 2 jobs while other people are campaigning. What are you doing to get out there and reach people, you know, and sort of tell them what you're doing?
2: Yeah, absolutely. We have a robust schedule of forums and neighborhood planning association meetings that we have been attending, and, you know, speaking to people and taking questions across the district. Senator Gulick and I will be out hitting doors later this week, knocking on doors and talking to people. We're here with you.
1: Right.
2: And Senator Gulick and I are, I won't speak for Senator Gulick, but a really great team. And that's true in the building, and that's true on the campaign trail as well. I'm really thankful to have her as a partner in this, to ground me when things feel like too much, and to encourage me when, you know, things feel hard. And I hope that is shared. So we're doing all kinds of stuff. And of course, there's fundraising, because unfortunately, campaigns cost money. We haven't gotten to publicly funded elections yet. But it's really about talking to voters and educating people. One of the things that's really concerned me is people seem to be very unaware that there is a primary in 6 or 7 weeks. And
1: yeah.
2: So a lot of it has been educating people that Yes, there's an election in November, but there's also an election in August.
1: Well, and we just saw that in New York City, every week right now on a Tuesday, you hear, in this state there are primaries, in that state there are primaries. We're one of the later ones, but Senator Gulick.
0: Yeah, I just thank you, Senator Vyhovsky. Yes, I do agree with everything you said. I just wrote a little piece for the North Avenue News this morning about the primary election, because not only do we have a primary, but to a certain extent, at least in our Senate district, it is the election. We often aren't, we don't have, someone running against us in the general election. So the primary is where voters get to choose who they're going to send to Montpelier. And I just, that is not an awareness folks have. I know I grew up, I don't know about you two, but I was taught that the general election is the election, and the primary is, it's just less important. That sometimes is true, but you really have to look at your own individual Senate district, House district, and who is running, and will there even be someone running in the general against the folks who make it through the primary? Yeah, exactly.
1: Yeah,
2: as vice chair of the Government Operations Committee, all elections are important.
0: Yeah.
2: And I think one of the challenges that I have is, since the 1960s, we've really disinvested as a nation in civics education. And I've been really horrified, actually, in some of the spaces I've been where I'm talking to really smart, well-educated people who don't understand our government system and don't understand our election system. And so I think for a stronger democracy, we actually really need to reinvest in civics education and really teaching people. But, I hear a lot of times really disenfranchised, frustrated voters who are saying, well, I don't like anyone on the ballot, but the primary is how you choose who's on the ballot
1: in November. That's right, exactly. We're going to take a quick did you have one more thought?
3: No,
1: okay, we're going to take a quick break. This is a shorter segment because I went long in that first section there. You're listening to Vermont Viewpoint here on WDEV in Waterbury. We'll be right back. Welcome back to Vermont Viewpoint here on WDEV in Waterbury. We're entering the last segment of this conversation with Senators Martine Gulick and Tanya Vyhovsky from the Chittenden Central District. We're going to shift a little bit to a couple of different economic issues. There was some work you all did to try to address rent money in the education fund and renters and the rent rebate. Can you talk a little bit about that and what ultimately happened there?
0: So in the Finance Committee, as I know a lot of folks know, the governor proposed using some money out of the general fund to buy down property taxes this year. It was over $100 million.
1: Right, which was on top of doing it last year. And this is a snowball pile that keeps growing.
0: Exactly.
1: It's very short-term.
0: Yeah, it's not great. I'm being a little coy here, but it's not great fiscal policy to be using general fund money to be buying down property taxes, because it does set us up for a cliff next time around. So one of the things that we did in the Finance Committee, and Senator Ruth Hardy was the one who sort of spearheaded this, was taking a portion of that buy down and using it to put toward renters credits, which hadn't been updated in many, many years. Initially, I think Senator Hardy proposed about $8 million. We had to compromise with the various members of the committee. It ended up being about $4 million. But we felt like at least we were doing something for folks who rent, because as we know, there are a lot of renters in the state of Vermont. So we wanted to make sure we were protecting those folks as well.
1: And rents have gone through the roof in large part due to market forces, not enough apartments, too many people looking to rent, and the property taxes are part of that. They pay the property taxes through their payments to the landlords, and so the idea is to try to make renting a little more affordable.
0: Yeah.
1: Senator Vyhovsky.
2: Right. Yeah. One of the things, unfortunately, that I was not able to get through was actually an amendment I brought to this on the floor, and Senator Gulick did support, if I recall, the amendment. So we used $100 million to buy down property taxes to, I think, 3.4% for everyone, regardless of income. And one of the things that I thought was both more sound fiscal policy and, frankly, more fair was to actually use that money in a targeted way, a way that would have bought down property taxes to 0% for income-sensitized households, so for people who make less money.
1: What's that number, ballpark?
2: We just changed it this year to go up a little bit. It depends. Okay. Generally, it's around $115,000.
1: Right. But so a lot of working class people would have gotten that benefit.
2: And that would have brought it down to zero.
1: Right.
2: And that actually would have only spent $17 million, which means $83 million of that buy down is actually going to people who could pay the increase. And so that, to me, felt both more fiscally responsible and more responsive to the people who really can't afford to pay more. Unfortunately, that didn't pass as an amendment on the floor, but we did have, you know, some people that felt like they agreed that that was more responsible. But this is now at least the third year we've bought down the property taxes, and that increase doesn't go away. So when we stop buying them down, we're going to be paying all of the increases combined. And it's kind of what happened, frankly, like after COVID. We had all of this influx of federal money, and we had been buying down property taxes. So right. when the bill came due, it was astronomical, and we're setting ourselves up for that all over again, which is really concerning to me. And I actually really think it would make sense to apply those income sensitivities to all payers, because right now we're asking the bottom two-thirds of payers to pay 4, 5, 6% of their income, while that top third is paying a fraction of a percentage. And I just don't think that's fair.
1: Yeah, there's a lot of information about these kinds of numbers on the Public Assets website. Mm-hmm. If you want to go there, you can find out what percentage of your income goes to property taxes when you're looking at the tax bills for people of these different income classes. And when you get up into the $1 million income per year, they're paying like 0.5% of their income towards property taxes. Meanwhile, many Vermonters, as we know from their voting, we know from the anger we hear on the streets, and you hear probably in constituent letters, this is killing us. Well, it's killing some people more than others fiscally, and that's metaphorical killing, hopefully not real. Senator Gulick, you look like you wanted to offer a thought there.
0: I was just going to piggyback on what Senator Vyhovsky said, which is, I think, you know, a lot of us were very disappointed that we didn't do more in terms of tax reform this past session. But I did want to say that we had some great, robust conversations, and I feel as though we're teeing up some work that can be done next session. We're going to continue this conversation. The Ed bill does have a second home tax, which is exciting. It won't go into full effect till about 2030. But again, we're moving in that direction. We, you know, you try to fix the airplane while you're flying it, so you want to make sure that you're not doing damage while you're moving things forward. But I am feeling hopeful and optimistic about the possibility of some really great reform in terms of making our tax system more equitable.
1: But one of the things we're seeing in elections across the country is a frustration with the Democratic leadership world, and this is a generalization, but particularly Washington, but also sometimes here in Vermont, where the changes proposed are so slow and so delayed, while people are desperate. They're falling off the cliff.
0: Yes.
1: We have more homeless people. People can't find housing. People can't pay their taxes. Why is it that Democratic leadership, the two of you have offered amendments to go faster on things, what's it like to buck leadership and try to push those things while the leadership, along with Republicans, stifles that?
0: I'll just very quickly say before I pass it on, this is why leadership is so important, whether it's the Speaker of the House or the pro tem or the folks who sit in the Senate on the Committee on Committees and the committee chairs. They are extremely powerful, and they can really dictate what moves forward, as you know, which bills get taken off the wall, which bills move forward. So those decisions about leadership are critically important, and we are going to have new leadership coming up. So it's an opportunity for change and for some bold action.
1: And we'll go to Tanya, but I do want to say, technically, the members of the committee do have the power to vote for things to be taken up.
0: That's
1: so
0: right.
1: It's not always it's institutional power, but it's actually not power by the rules. Senator Vyhovsky.
2: Yeah, absolutely. I mean, what I would say is I am also frustrated. You know, I certainly, and I think that there are structural and institutional things that allow and really steer us in that let's go slower, let's do it a little piece at a time direction. And I remember years back talking to someone who I greatly respect about policy, you know, and he was like, oh, well, I'm working on this other thing, I can't work on that. And I was like, okay, so who do we tell to wait? Like, do we tell the person who's starving that they have to wait till next year? Do we tell the person that's losing their home that they have to wait till next year? And some of that, I think, is structural. Like, Every system is in crisis. Most people, the majority of people, are struggling to make ends meet. We can't wait until next year. And maybe that means we can't solve the crises in 5 months. Maybe that means we need to take more time. Maybe that means, so I'm frustrated too. And I'm really, to Senator Gulick's point, hoping that that new leadership sees the urgency and thinks differently about how we do these things. The time is now to really transform the systems and make them better before they collapse.
0: I just wanted to add, it's extremely frustrating when we do pass, the legislature does, you know, does pass some really sound bills that will target affordability, only to then be vetoed by the governor. When folks go out to vote this year, they really need to consider decisions that are being made not just by the legislature, but by the governor and his folks, because at the end of the, he has the last word, unfortunately or fortunately, depending on where you sit. Very important.
1: And speaking of the last word, Tanya, you're going to get it because we're getting to the end of the show.
2: Well, to that point, I think vetoes are an important thing, but they should be few and infrequent. And this governor has more vetoes than every other governor in Vermont history combined. He's not playing fair and he's not working with us.
1: Well, he's playing by the rules, but he's certainly not working with people from the way it sounds. Folks might disagree. You can always email me, dzuckerman@radiovermont.com. Thank you, Martine and Tanya, for being on the show. And folks, you're listening to WDEV in Waterbury.
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18: 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That's why now is the time for trees. Millions of trees. 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
19: I'm Mary Rose. The U.S. military says it had struck multiple targets in Iran as President Trump's direction, continuing a string of attacks that have shaken the war's uneasy ceasefire. The military said in a post on X that Iran had a chance to honor the ceasefire agreement, but elected not to when its forces attacked a ship near the Strait of Hormuz earlier Saturday. Rescuers in Venezuela are racing against time to find survivors after two massive earthquakes hit the country. The quakes, measuring 7.2 and 7.5, have left at least 1,400 people dead and over 51,000 missing as of Friday. Acting President Delcy Rodriguez says more than 14,000 military and police are on the ground, and aid agencies are stressing the first 48 to 72 hours are crucial. This is SRN News.
20: America is in trouble. We've drifted from our Judeo-Christian roots toward a secular, even socialist worldview, especially in our schools. The result? An entire generation embracing ideas that reject both God and country. For over 30 years, the Nehemiah Institute has helped Christians confront this crisis through PEERS testing, a powerful worldview assessment tool used in Christian schools and churches nationwide. 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
22: 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Garrett Cole, the loss. 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
24: 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A swing and a base hit. Ball game over. It got under the glove of Bobby Witt Jr. 2-1 the final. Walk it off again.
22: 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Chicago 2-1 winners over Kansas City. They're now 28-13 at home. Rookie first baseman Jacob Gonzalez with that walk-off single. And the Reds rally for a 9-7 win at Pittsburgh.
0: Hey, it's resident Super Bowl champ Chris Candy coming up Monday. 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